0: questions. But before I go to those questions, I'm going to need a quick word from our wonderful sponsor.
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0: So I was just picking up a couple of things that you were saying. So, you weren't driven to, like, you know, think, I'm going to be a politician or anything like that. And neither was I. I was never even interested in politics. Like, I came to politics because I loved the city. I kind of cared about it and wanted to give something back. And it was so very completely different. I was never an activist as a younger human being. I'm an activist now, but it's like, but I came to that maybe sideways. But what's then taking you, is my little leading into, what's then taking you to standing as in the general election for the Alliance Party? Because now, because I had Victor. Victor came on the show 5 or 6 weeks back.
2: Well, here's your answer. I think he's an incredibly reassuring character, and I felt like I'd found my political home when I met Victor. I met Victor at a party through some friends and then put it together. It was what I found interesting was, during our run together in the local bodies, we had 30 seconds on the stage at Opoho Church to talk about, what we're about. And one of Victor's friends, which I didn't know was his friend at the time, John Howell, he suggested that in 30 seconds you talk about what you're about and what you're not about, you know. And so that's what led to a kind of rather sort of slogan speech at that night. I'm sure you had the same kind of, I think we all had to bring it down to bullet points.
0: I make it up as I go along.
2: Yeah.
0: But that's just me.
2: Oh, well, good for you. Yeah. Well, I mean, that's authentic and worthy and, you've got a good brain, so...
0: I'm not sure it's a good brain. I think it's just that if I try and write stuff down, I never remember it. And if I try and read it, I sound wooden. So I'm literally a firm believer in actually, like, I do not prepare for anything that I speak at. And that sounds really silly, but I've got enough confidence in my words to know that I'm going to say something that's coherent.
2: Oh, well, there you go. Good on you. It's practice makes perfect, eh?
0: At some point, I'm going
2: to
0: get that
2: wrong. See, I've been a more of a written form person, so I tend to
0: refer to, and
2: I need to get good at speaking. You know, I'm not... I don't feel like I'm a Toastmasters yet. but basically I decided to run with the sort of translator thing and say, I will translate some of the phrases that you'll hear during this election. This is Joe Keller's platform, I guess, that, no rates rises, et cetera. And I translated it into, well, you're going to have to cut back on services. And one of the things was... politics, let's take the politics out of it is something that you'll hear a lot. And Victor actually wrote a whole piece on that, which was basically fleshing out, and I don't think he heard me at Opoho, but I think we're on the same wavelength on a lot of this stuff. That it's totally ideological, because I was like, well, said the politician, that it's not about politics.
0: Yeah.
2: Everything is political.
0: Yeah, it is, absolutely.
2: You can't escape that. And that's, I know the Greens get a lot of flack for going in lots of directions. It may be because I'm slightly ADHD, but I do think that that's also shows their dynamism. I'm not totally against that. But that's one of the reasons I think the Alliance has a place as well, is that we need to spread the load. We're not trying to steal votes from anyone. I mean, for goodness sake, we have an MMP system which is designed for collaborative work. Eventually, obviously the Electoral Commission's been trying to get rid of that 5% threshold to make it more democratic. And that's what the Alliance Party's pushing for. We're pushing for retaining public assets. I think that's something that none of the parties on the left are pushing hard enough. They may have them somewhere buried in their program, but there's a lot of things like just keeping wealth local and not tinkering around the edges with things, keeping

0: you know, keeping our assets in this country is vital. So these are the big lines that sold me on this.
1: Because he's a very smart man. Mm. Yeah, and there's obviously Alliance has got a very sort of big history. We've been through that history with Victor when he came on the show. So it's not like you're suddenly just kind of coming out of the blue with something brand new, right? It's actually there's something that's been embedded in New Zealand politics far beyond my understanding of it, because I've only been here 15, 16 years. So, and Alliance had kind of come and gone by the time I even dropped on these shores, you know? But obviously not gone in the sense of, you know... But the thing, for me, the problem with MMP is that it has that threshold of exclusion. So you've got parties like Opportunity Party, you've got parties like the Alliance Party, you've got other sort of, you know, smaller parties that genuinely would add flavour, difference, you know, dynamism to general politics, yeah? But do not get the opportunity, and only get the opportunity once every 3 years to kind of put their hand up a little bit and go, hey, there's us over here as well, by the way. You know, we've actually got some really good ideas that maybe if you let us in the door, that we'd actually be, you know, we could contribute quite well with. And then they're gone for 3 years.
0: Mm.
1: And that's the struggle, right? So you're going to be standing for Dunedin or Tairi?
0: Tairi.
1: Tairi electorate. Okay, cool. And Victor's standing
0: for the Dunedin Central.
1: All right. Yeah. And clearly, I would say, I mean, I'm not trying to pour rain on your parade or anything. Clearly, neither of you probably expect to win the electoral seat.
0: Yeah, well, I mean, at this stage, we're doing a membership drive. And I'd just like to say, if anyone is interested to learn more, to go to our website. And it's very easy to join. As a non-registered party yet, we have to ask for things the first time round that you won't be asked ever again. But we need a financial contribution, which was unanimously decided by the National Council of the Alliance that would be the lowest possible bar. So, you know, a $1 contribution is absolutely fine. And then you just need to do a wee squiggle on a digital form, which our WizKids have produced for us. So we're lucky to have a lot of youth members.
1: Yeah.
0: I guess youth is a broad range. You know, I myself am 47, not ashamed to admit it. AK-47 party was had recently.
1: I had
0: to mark that. So yeah.
1: I should probably admit something to you right now. When you invited me to that party, I didn't realise it was a party.
0: Oh.
1: So I saw it.
0: Apologies,
1: kind of,
0: Richard.
1: I saw it, kind of thought, that's some kind of activism type thing. If I can go, I kind of go. But if not,
0: you could be forgiven for thinking.
1: And I put it to one side.
0: That it was not a party.
1: And then I saw the photos afterwards and the stuff. I'm like, that's a party I missed out on. And I genuinely, I've been meaning to tell you for ages, I genuinely didn't realise it was actually your birthday party. So apologies.
0: I love this on the air.
1: I didn't know. This is the fun of radio.
0: But you know,
1: Anna, right
0: parties,
1: here.
0: I never get uptight about anyone missing a party. I just think there'll be other parties.
1: Well, exactly. I just don't have them. It's easier that way. I'd just rather celebrate another year getting older. Life's a party
0: that's
1: for
0: a bit,
1: me.
0: That's a bit sad, Richard. We might have to do a surprise for you. Executive producers, take note.
1: Yeah, and I just like I'm high in life every day, so I don't need a special day to celebrate. I'm just enjoying it every single day. So, well, I don't know where we've gone now. You're talking about the, if you want people to get interested, they then come along. What's the website? Just get people know.
0: Alliance.co.nz.
1: Easy.
0: Yeah.
1: Okay. And they can go and have a look and find out a little bit more. But are you trying to gain party vote here? Are you just trying to make awareness? I mean, is it more about 2020?
0: I mean,
1: 2029 rather than 2026?
0: Yes. I would say yes. Brutal honesty is something that Victor Billow approves of.
1: Yes.
0: and, you know, we're not, we are aware that, you know, basically it's going to take time to build relationships. And that's even amongst ourselves. You know, there's still, you know, a bunch of strangers there on this chat that, you know, I'm part of the National Council. We have fortnightly meetings. There's policy being developed. We have really great people. Like, so far I'm just really enjoying the different things that people are bringing to the table. And, you know, I think there's also an opportunity for people to get involved even in policy creation. So there's someone who's building a Discord at the moment that members can have access to and have input into. So, you know, it's

0: getting back to roundabouts and their other purposes, Richard. You know, if we can have this horizontal democratic approach to things, people's tribunals, basically.
1: Well, politics should be about everyone, right? It shouldn't be about this side, that side. That's the way I look at it. It's actually like if we all collaborated, then we'd actually all have something that we can be a joint part of. This kind of the latest kind of adversarial sort of politics that we have in the Western world doesn't seem to lend itself to actually ever getting anything done, because we flip-flop between like my side, your side, and that's why politics is so slow.
0: Yeah,
1: it's not dynamic because we're always like that side has to correct what the other side did.
0: MMP was supposed to do that. It was supposed to slow things down, and that's why the whole talk of vote splitting just sort of seems ridiculous to me, because it's sort of like, well, we're supposed to be working together, and bridging those long-term issues, tackling those long-term issues, and this is supposed to help us get there. Otherwise, we're just sort of artificially recreating a binary party position, which is, you know, what they have in the States.
1: And it doesn't work.
0: It doesn't work. We're aware that it doesn't work, and we need to, so, you know, there's just ways around that we need to explore.
1: And that's where we're going to have to stop. I told you it would just disappear in time.
0: Oh,
1: I told
0: goodness.
1: You, absolutely. Sit there. Lovely to have you on the show. We'll have you back again any time. Just wait while I just round things out. Thank you very much for joining me.
0: Thank you.
1: Well, that's a wrap for this week. Thank you for tuning in. I've been Richard Knights, and you've all been wonderful. Now remember, if you're looking for a robust, respectful adult debate about all things local and further afield, and a welcoming online community doesn't take itself too seriously, come and find What's News Dunedin on Facebook and join our fun. 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
2: 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This free event takes place on Friday the 22nd of May from 4:30pm in the Dunningham Suite on the fourth floor of the Dunedin City Library. The Dunedin Youth Orchestra presents its Semester 1 concert mixtape at Knox Church on Saturday the 23rd of May at 3pm. The concert features a trombone concerto by Ben Walker, conducted by David Burchell. 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The alternative date in case of a weather postponement is the 7th of June. The next free public talk in the Visions for Dunedin Our Heritage Our Future series takes place in the Dunningham Suite on Level 4 of the Dunedin City Library on Wednesday the 27th of May at 5:30pm. The speaker is Alison Breeze. The title of her talk is The Visual Evidence

0: discovery of forgotten architecture. A recently discovered photo of the 1989 demolition of the underground loos has unlocked the mystery of what lies beneath in the Otken. Hear from Dunedin's Loo Lady on this latest discovery and what it means for her research, and how a single photo can solve a lot of mysteries. Dunedin Youth Jazz Orchestra presents Bouncing with Benji, a concert focusing on the talents of bass trombonist Benji Pickering and singer Maya Satake. The concert takes place at Hanover Hall on Saturday, May 30th, with doors from 7pm. Tickets are available from the Dunedin Jazz Club website. 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

0: Kia ora e te whanau and welcome to another week of Mix Match on Otago Access Radio. My name is David, I am your host. So we got things started a little bit differently this week. We jumped straight into some music. So that was Tegan, thank you very much Tegan. But on this week's show, we have some requests rolling in from our vocational centres in South Dunedin and the North East Valley. And we have an interview with a couple of our guys who have been on holiday. It was a few months ago, but better late than never. So we'll get things rolling today. This first request is from Caleb.
1: This song is off the movie Spider-Man 2, Vindicator.

0: tangles on a string like slow spinning redemption.
1: All right, Vindicated by Dashboard Confessional. That was from the Spider-Man 2 soundtrack. Thank you very much, Caleb. But next up, we've got a request from Joe.
2: Morning, town, right?

0: The Seekers. Morningtown Riot. Thank you very much, Joe. So as promised, we have an interview today. This is Robbie and Bradley. And they went on holiday with some peers and their support workers to Christchurch. Now, admittedly, I did record this a few months ago, but it has aged well. But let's not waste any more time. Take it away, boys. All right. It's a rainy old day in Dunedin, but I'm here with Robbie and Bradley. Because they've just been on holiday. Where have you been on holiday, boys?
1: Christchurch.
2: No, we stayed in Christchurch for a week.
0: Yeah. So what did you do in Christchurch?
2: We went to the, swimming. We went swimming. What was it?
1: Hot pools, wasn't it?
2: I think they're known as hot pools, not fully
0: sure. Oh, Hamner.
2: Hamner Springs, yeah.
0: Oh, okay, cool. So how long did you stay the night in Hamner, or...?
1: Well, it's for the day.
2: That's for the day, I'm pretty sure, yeah.
0: Yeah, everyone had a good time?
2: Yeah.
1: We went
2: Hamner Springs, we went jet boating. What was it called?
1: Ninja Valley.
0: Ninja Valley? What on earth is Ninja Valley?
2: You know, that ninja place.
0: What do you do at Ninja Valley?
1: You do stuff.
2: Like run on trampolines and all.
0: Yeah.
2: Whatever it's called, yeah.
1: And
2: we went to the zoo with the wild animals were.
1: Yeah, we had staff with us.
0: What was your favourite animal?
2: Easy, lion.
0: What about you, brother?
1: Giraffes and all that, yeah.
2: Lion. Yeah, lion's the one, yeah.
0: Yeah. Do you go out and have a meal anyway?
2: Oh, we now and again got taken.

0: apps and stuff like that.
1: Yeah.
0: We got on the first, I think it was the first night, it was Chinese. Ooh. Had BK, I think we had KFC, things like that, yeah.
1: Cool. And what was your favourite part of the holiday?
0: My most favourite part would probably either be swimming or the ninja place.
1: Yeah. What about you, Brad?
2: Well, the ninja place where one of our staff used the disc.
0: And Chet Brodin too, actually.
1: Yeah.
0: Swimming, jet boating, and the ninja place.
2: Yeah, the ninja place.
1: Oh, jet boating.
0: Yeah.
2: That's fun.
1: And did anyone freak out on the jet boat?
2: Well,
0: I wasn't keen to go on it, but I got used to it in the end.
1: Yeah, cool. Good move. What about you,
2: man? Yeah, we got used to it. It was good fun.
0: Yeah.
1: Cool. All right. Thanks, guys.
0: Yeah, nothing. It was all good, but yeah. I think one that was either second to last day, we went to the Christchurch Meridian.
1: Christchurch Meridian? What's that?
0: No, how they got the same...
1: A shopping mall.
0: Yeah, that's right. Yeah.
1: Okay.
0: Got myself a basketball, I think for $6-8. And I got a singlet. We were put that in my flat and all, so yeah.
1: Nice. Did you do any shopping while you were away, Bradley?
2: Yeah. And then...
0: So the people that went with us were Mark, Robin and Amanda.
1: And they're your support workers.
0: But if I was to go back to Christchurch, I want to go back to Ninja Valley. It was awesome.
1: Really? So that really made a good impression on you then?
0: Yeah.
1: Oh, nice.
0: I can't remember the last time I've been to a Ninja Valley, yay.
2: No, it was good fun, though.
0: Yeah. Sweet.
1: All right, thanks, boys. We'll talk again soon. All right.
0: Yeah.
3: And because the boys did so well, I've granted them both a request. The first one from Robbie.
0: 21 Guns by Green Day.

The Wiggles, thank you, Bradley. So we're about to wrap up another show, but we do have one more song. So I'm going to dedicate this one to Mark, because he's a massive Bruce Springsteen fan. But there's a twist to this one, because this song, Because the Night, was a song that Bruce Springsteen started but never really finished. But someone did finish it, and her name is Patti Smith. I really like Patti Smith, so this is my own selfish move to round out the show today. I'm going to play Patti Smith, Because the Night, off her record Easter. Whakaronga mai a Terawiki. 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
1: 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Hello, I'm Matthew Jeffries and I'm the host of Matthew's World, where we talk about NBA basketball and some of my favourite movies. And this is my co-host, Syra.
2: Kia ora, hope you're all having a good day today. What are we going to talk about in Matthew's World today?
1: Oh yeah, for this episode of Matthew's World, we will talk about Jamal Murray and a Spider-Man villain called Electro. Yeah, like...
2: Yep, I like Electro.
1: Oh yeah.
2: That's pretty cool. Shall we start off with NBA updates? What's been happening in the NBA?
1: Oh yeah, the NBA playoffs are again very interesting, and the best thing is the New York Knicks are in the Eastern Conference Finals.
2: Who are they against?
1: They'll be against the Detroit Pistons. So
2: yeah, you'll be happy about that.
1: Yep.
2: And who else are in the finals? So there'll be the Western.
1: Oh yeah.
2: The Eastern Conference.
1: Yeah, that's the Eastern Conference, and the Western Conference will be the Oklahoma City Thunder and either Minnesota Timberwolves or the Spurs.
2: Oh, well, so we'll watch this space. So
1: yep.
2: You have any wishes for how that's going to go?
1: Oh, yeah. My wish is good luck and let's hope the New York Knicks win.
2: Well, they haven't been in a championship for a wee while, have they?
1: No, they haven't.
2: No, so it's probably their turn.
1: Yeah.
2: You'll be happy about that.
1: Yeah.
2: Okay, how's the MVP ladder looking?
1: Oh, yeah. The MVP ladder of this fortnight is, in first place, is guess who's back? Shai Gilgeous-Alexander of the Oklahoma City Thunder.
2: Oh, I'm happy about that. He fell off the top briefly, but he's back up. Yeah.
1: Yeah. In second place is Nikola Jokic of the Denver Nuggets. In third place is Victor Wembanyama of the San Antonio Spurs. In fourth place is Luka Doncic of the Los Angeles Lakers. And in fifth place is Jaylen Brown of the Boston Celtics.
2: Oh, he's a new one, isn't he?
1: Yeah, I guess.
2: Yeah, I want to. Who's been kicked off the top five?
1: I guess it was Cade Cunningham.
2: Good for them. Yep, yeah. There's definitely a few, like three or four of them that are always up there, aren't they?
1: Yeah.
2: Thank you.
1: You're welcome.
2: All right, so we're going to play a song which is related to the Matthew's Movie of the Week topic that we're going to do later.
1: Oh, yeah.
2: What's the song that we're going
1: to
2: play?
1: Oh, yeah. The song you're going to be listening to is the Spider-Man No Way Home trailer version in 2021. So. Yeah.
2: Bit of excitement.
1: Yeah.
2: Right.
1: And guess Electro was there, but...

0: This is Matthew's World.
1: Yep, the song you just listened to was the Spider-Man No Way Home trailer version.
2: That was so cool. Now I feel like watching a Spider-Man movie.
1: And I'm sure many of you who actually watched the trailer would remember.
2: Yep. Yeah, all right. But first we're going to talk about
1: Jamal
2: basketball.
1: Yep. Here we go. So you know what that means. It's time for NBA Chats.
2: Right, so what can you tell us about Jamal Murray?
1: Oh yeah, let's do this. Jamal Murray was born in Kitchener, Ontario, Canada on February 23rd, 1997. I guess it was just like close to Toronto. Like, I mean, it's in the same province, so...
2: Yep.
1: Yeah, and that makes him 29 years old, so...
2: And when did he start playing basketball?
1: Yeah, Jamal began playing basketball at a young age, even playing for hours at age 3.
2: Wow.
1: Yeah.
2: It's tiny.
1: Yeah, he played with the NCAA when he was in college, representing the Kentucky Wildcats for one season.
2: So when did he get into the NBA?
1: Oh yeah, Jamal was selected by the Denver Nuggets as the 7th overall pick in the 2016 NBA draft. I guess that's a respectable ranking for a rookie.
2: Yeah, not bad.
1: Yep.
2: What teams has he played with?
1: Murray has been playing with the Denver Nuggets for 10 years now, and he hasn't been with any other team.
2: Oh, that's pretty loyal.
1: Yep.
2: Yeah, they're a pretty good team to be with. All right. And can you tell us about his achievements and if he's won any championships?
1: Oh, yeah. He helped the Nuggets win their first ever NBA championship in 2023 against the Miami Heat.
2: Oh, I remember that.
1: Yeah. He was an NBA All-Star in 2026 and an NBA All-Rookie second team in 2017.
2: Oh, cool. And I'm sure as his career goes on, he'll have more achievements to add to that list. He's still feeling new?
1: Yep.
2: Okay, what about his international career?
1: Oh, yeah. He played for Canada at the

0: 2014 FIBA Under 17 World Cup in the United Arab Emirates, where they finished sixth place after a close 63-63 loss against Puerto Rico, which I guess it was very close.
1: Yeah, that is close.
0: Yeah. Then a decade later, he made his Olympic debut for Canada in the 2024 Paris Olympics, where they finished fifth after being defeated by the hosts, France, 82-73. It will be interesting to see if he makes the Canadian Olympic team again for 2028.
1: And he'd be playing with his Canadian teammate, would be SGA?
0: Yep.
1: Yeah.
0: Yeah, because he's Canadian.
1: Yeah.
0: As well.
1: We'll have quite a good team.
0: Yep.
1: What can you tell us about his playing style?
0: Jamal Murray is a 6'4" point guard or shooting guard. Jamal is a high-scoring guard known for elite perimeter shooting, mainly step-back threes, when you step back from outside the circle to get the extra point. He is a high IQ player using timing and awareness to exploit defensive laps. He has great playmaking skills, making opportunities for other team players.
1: Well, that's good.
0: Yep.
1: Like it when they pass the ball.
0: Yeah. He is known to adjust his play style for his opponents. Him and Nikola Jokic share great chemistry and they are a dynamic duo for the Denver Nuggets.
1: Oh, that's cool. cool. Sounds like a really cool player.
0: Yep.
1: Okay, any fun facts?
0: Oh, yeah. Jamal is a fan of Kung Fu and Bruce Lee, which influenced his approach to meditation and mental focus in basketball. He actually did push-ups in the snow. He has also done blindfolded shooting drills.
1: Oh, that's interesting.
0: Yeah, he didn't have a cell phone until he went to college. And before the NBA, Murray lived in the motel where the show Schitt's Creek was filmed.
1: Yeah, it's quite a popular Netflix show.
0: Yeah.
1: Cool. And what do you think of him?
0: Yeah, I think he is very exceptional with his skills. And he must have been doing push-ups in the snow. Must have been tough doing push-ups in the snow.
1: Yeah.
0: I think it would be weird. I think it would be weird not having a phone until college. Like,
1: well, I didn't have a phone until college, but that was a long time ago. Nobody had a phone then. In this time, that would be unusual.
0: Yeah. Yeah, I think he must have outsmarted his opponents a lot, and I like that he's good at assists. He can shoot well, but he isn't a ball hog.
1: Yeah, we always love someone who's a good passer.
0: Yeah.
1: And shares the game with their team.
0: Yep.
1: Awesome. Okay. Thank you for that. That was Jamal Murray.
0: Yep.
1: And now we're going to have another song.
0: Oh, yeah. The song you're going to be listening to is I'm Electro by Hans Zimmer in 2014. So enjoy the song.

0: This is Matthew's World.
1: Yeah, the song you just listened to was I'm Electro by Hans Zimmer. I mean, despite how bad the Amazing Spider-Man 2 is, I guess it had a redeeming quality for the score.
2: Yeah, that track was a little bit scary. Okay, so Matthew's movie of the week.
1: Yep, and that's the character we're going to be talking about, and let's do this, so you know what that means. Matthew's movie of the week. Okay, and whoa. There's going to be a lot of spoilers for anyone, so you know what that means.
3: Spoiler.
2: But if you don't like a few spoilers or you've already seen the movies, just carry on.
1: Oh, yeah.
2: This is going to be fun. Yeah. All right, Electro.
1: Yeah, Electro made his comic book debut in The Amazing Spider-Man number 9, which was published in February 1970.

0: 64.
1: Yep. Oh, what movies has he been in? And who plays him?
0: Oh, yeah. Electro has appeared as the main villain in The Amazing Spider-Man 2 in 2014. And if you heard correctly, he reappeared in Spider-Man No Way Home in 2021, as he was played by Jamie Foxx in both these films.
1: Ah.

0: seems a lot easier because you kind of have the knowledge that you're there with, you know, permission and like informed. They know exactly what's happening because they're on site and they're doing it. And if something's not, like if something's not how they want it done, then it's going to be really obvious straight away.
1: Yeah,
0: there's no like apologising for having done something 6 months ago because you get stopped straight away.
1: Yeah. And
0: well, it's not really stopped, but it's that kind of instant feedback mechanism because people are there and engaged with the process. And
1: And it's partnership with the marae. And so it's also not necessarily getting feedback from them as if I'm the one running it. It's actually sharing the decisions.
0: Like everything's just happening there in a sort of organic way.
1: Yeah, and we're discussing how we respond to certain things. Yeah. I mean, the reason of why we were there was a decision by the community that we wanted to do this excavation. It came out of a wānanga about archaeology, me just talking about what archaeology
0: is. So did you approach them or did they approach you?
1: I approached them through one of the kaumātua,
0: right.
1: Pizza Tengaru, who is also like one of the pou, one of the other key leaders on the project as well, from a tikanga lens. So we sort of ran this wānanga together to talk about archaeology, but also talk about how it could be done with tikanga and relating it to kōrero, tuku iho, etc. So it was basically just an open wānanga for people to engage with. It was funny because, you know, I sent out some, Pānui newsletters out to the community and had phone calls and everything before it even started. But I had some people say at the end, we thought they were coming to hear about dinosaurs, even after all of that. So it's an ongoing misunderstanding.
0: Right. No, well, I can see that. But what, yeah. So you've done some of the work there now in the field.
1: Yeah, so it's ongoing. Yeah.
0: So what sort of age are you talking about there?
1: Right, yeah,
0: now?
1: I still haven't answered your question. Drum roll. Well, I haven't got radiocarbon dates yet.
0: Right.
1: But we will get it dated. But it's certainly pre-contact.
0: Well,
1: most likely pre-contact at least the most shallow layers, but we don't know how early it goes. But, I mean, it's a Māori occupation, so it could be any time between around 1300 CE until maybe 1800.
0: Right, so it's that sort of 500-year bracket. Mm. And you can get really fine with carbon dating now, can't you? It's quite amazing. Like, what sort of...
1: If you're...
0: April 2nd.
1: Sometimes. if you're... So you can apply different techniques. So some of the best, the most precise dates have come out from a project that my PhD was a part of. It was a Marsden-funded project at the University of Waikato. And we were basically trying to understand quite broadly the whakapapa of Pātawhito, so fortified settlements.
0: Right.
1: Understand when they were constructed, why they were constructed, particularly in the Waikato region.
0: Right.
1: And so we studied these particular type of pa, which are wetland pa, where they are constructed, often, you know, on the side of a lake or a river, and sometimes actual islands had been constructed. So it would have been a swampy area.
0: And so you sort of made it into a moat, basically.
1: They made an island by quarrying sands and silts from a surrounding hill.
0: Sounds like a lot of work, right?
1: Yeah, it's a lot of labour, that goes into a lot of these places. Then they fortified them with like wooden palisades, two wata wata.
0: Yeah. Which is the classic kind of like kids' book picture of a fortified pa that you
1: imagine. The wooden wall. And so because of these inorganic environments and these wetlands, the organic remains can preserve really, really well.
0: Right.
1: And so in these cases we had... the actual remains of these posts that were still preserved, which is very, very rare. You know, these posts would have stood several meters high, and sometimes they went several meters into the ground.
0: Yeah.
1: And so when we lifted them out, this was, you know, in partnership with mana whenua in the different regions we were working. The preservation of these posts was absolutely incredible. It was as if it had been

0: after that day. You could see the individual ads marks. In some cases, we could even identify particular ads as based on hashtag.
1: And you can see the rings in the tree.
0: Yeah.
1: Count how old that post was when it was cut down.
0: Yeah, exactly. So I'm getting to the dating thing. I'm just talking on. So when you can...
1: I would say we've only got 4 minutes left.
0: Okay. If you combine dendrochronology, which is tree ring dating, with radiocarbon dating, you can basically get much more precise dates.
1: Right.
0: Sometimes down to a year if it's a Cody tree.
1: Wow.
0: But most of the time, radiocarbon dating, if you're not doing that wiggle matching, is...
1: I love how the technical term wiggle matching.
0: Yeah.
1: I just love that it's called wiggle matching.
0: All to do with the calibration curve, etc.
1: I mean, they do wiggle matching in, when they do it with pollen lines as well.
0: Yeah.
1: And ice cores as well.
0: I think.
1: It's all called wiggle matching.
0: Yeah.
1: But I just love it. It just sounds so scientific.
0: Yeah.
1: But sorry.
0: If people want to learn more about radiocarbon dating, do a little plug, check out The Past Before Us, which is a YouTube channel I've got, or thepastbeforeus.com.
1: The Past Before Us.
0: Yeah, a website.
1: Cool.
0: It's a translation of Ngā Wā O Mua. Which is like the past before us. And, yeah, talk about radiocarbon dating and a bunch of other things in blog and video form. So
1: yeah, no, that's really cool. Awesome. Hey, so that's your big kind of PhD type thing and when you go in there. And what was the dates? What were the dates?
0: I can't talk about, can I? I don't know.
1: Or is it not published yet?
0: It's not published yet.
1: Oh, okay.
0: There is a recent...
1: Oh well, we don't want to get in trouble with anyone.
0: One of the pā was stated before our work started. It was a pilot study at Ōtāwhao pā, so that was associated with Waikato Iwi, and so it was 1769 plus or minus 6 years. So that's pretty precise.
1: That's pretty precise, eh? 1769 plus or minus, because it's kind of just when Cook's discovering. I'm doing air quotes there when he's arriving.
0: 1769 is one of the years he was here. Yeah.
1: Yeah, it's interesting, eh?
0: Yeah, and so because we get very precise radiocarbon dates through that process, that allows us to relate it to whakapapa, to events and oral traditions in a way that we could never before do.
1: Yeah.
0: So that was one of the main
1: And I guess oral tradition, like if you've got a really complete record, mm-hmm. you can just count like how long these people lived and then add them all up and cross-reference them across. And
0: yeah, so we
1: You can actually make quite a good timeline there, right?
0: Yeah, so we developed a new method basically treating whakapapa as a chronological network.
1: Yeah. I mean, I don't see why not. It seems...
0: Yeah.
1: I mean, lots of people have tried it with the Bible, which doesn't work so well, folks, because, you know, the whole Methuselah being, I don't know, what was he, 800 years on? I think there's some lost in translation there about the words that they were using for years.
0: Yeah. So we basically developed this new approach that allows
1: That's
0: us to estimate birth dates and event ranges and say how precise we can be for different periods in time when we're trying to relate it to radiocarbon dates.
1: Oh, that sounds cool. I'd love to read about that.
0: Yeah.
1: Is that all on your blog as well?
0: I haven't written a blog about it, but there is an article out there that we wrote.
1: We might have you come back and talk about that later.
0: Yeah, cool.
1: Sounds really cool. Mm-hmm. I'm interested in all that sort of stuff.
0: Sounds good.
1: Honestly. Anyway, so you're not doing any actual field work here in Dunedin?
0: Otago. Next year I'm running the field school with Dr. Charles Radcliffe. And so I can't say where we'll go.
1: But somewhere here in Otago.
0: Somewhere here, local. So our fourth year students will have their first experience on the trail. We'll be doing a community-based project as well. So, the last few years, people may have seen recent articles in ODT and New Zealand Geographic, National Geographic, with Moiraki Marae.
1: Oh, yeah.
0: With Tutaka Hikura, which is the area they're doing their excavations.
1: Yeah.
0: Check that out, and we might be doing something similar.
1: And, of course, Otago's got a long history of doing various... I guess they're called community archaeology.
0: Yeah, absolutely.
1: I don't know that they called them that when they were doing them, but it seems to fall under that umbrella. But that cool waka from out there on Otago Peninsula.
0: Yeah, and, so Rachel's work, your guest you had earlier, she was on that site doing that excavation.
1: Yeah.
0: So, yeah.
1: And long, that was really cool. And it was interesting because she, when we were talking about how she got into archaeology, she was saying similar. Her grandfather took her to the Otago Museum and she just loved the kind of the whole Tangata Whenua gallery that's there, which I think might be they've just done the Pacifica.
0: Yeah.
1: They've redone the Pacifica gallery. Yeah. It's not quite open yet, but they're almost ready to open it there at the

0: Otago Museum to Huro there. And I mean, that's going to be great, right? Because that was kind of a bit dated, in my humble opinion.
1: Yeah. I mean, that's the awesome thing about archaeology, because it's like, if you're interested in history, it's like history, but it's just tangible. You can actually touch it and see it. And when you're doing an excavation, you're often the first person that's touched it.
0: It's amazing. The first person you've touched them. Yeah. I did a little bit of archaeology with Professor Charles Higham in Southeast Asia when I was an undergrad. And we were digging and I found this thing. It was perfectly round. I was like, oh my God, that is clay. It's perfectly round. I was like, Charles, is it? Like, I mean, it's obvious. And he's like, yeah, it's a. I was so excited because this is like something that's like, I don't know, it was a Bronze Age site. It's just so old. And I was just like, oh my God, this is a clay palette that someone has made and it's been in the ground for thousands of years. And I'm the first person to touch it. I was just like, oh my God, that's amazing.
1: I still have that.
0: I can't explain how excited I was to touch this thing. Like, I was the first person to be touching it in just so long. And he's like, yeah, there's a whole bunch, and just put it over there with the other ones. And I was like, there must have been a tree there way back when. That had birds in it, and the kids would fling slingshot pellets at the birds to knock them down to eat them. And that just underneath the tree, year after year, there was just tens and tens and tens of these, and then eventually it built up, so there was a lot of them. So there's a whole pile of this. But I was absolutely stoked with my clay ball. Anyway, that's my story.
1: Well, going back to the community archaeology, that's another layer.
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Hello, everyone. My name is Ryan Gatling, and welcome to the Blues Train. Over the next hour, we'll bring you the best of jazz, blues, gospel, and soul. Together, let's take a dive into the music that inspired me and a generation. 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

Hello and welcome to the Blues Train. I hope you're having a great day. For this episode, I thought I'd get back into the jazz scene. I've been listening to a lot of jazz over the past week, and I'm trying to play along with it at times, and being a little bit humbled, but also grateful for the instruction that it gives me. And I thought I'd like to play a couple of the songs that I've been listening to over the past month. Starting us off, you heard Stolen Moments. That was written by Oliver Nelson, and it features Freddie Hubbard on trumpet, Eric Dolphy on alto sax, Oliver Nelson on tenor, and also Bill Evans on piano. Coming up next, you're going to have Joy Spring from 1954, and features Clifford Brown on trumpet and Max Roach on drums.

Next up, we're going to have the number Lawns from Carla Bley. She's an American piano and keyboardist. This came out in 1987 from the album Sextet.

0: 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And while I've been listening to a lot of traditional jazz, I've also been watching a lot of shows about New Orleans and Southern culture. And it got me back into listening to second line music, which is the music that's played by the bands in New Orleans during the Mardi Gras season, and also some of the bands as they pay tribute to people during their funeral processions. I'm going to play a couple of numbers in that vein. First up, we're going to have a band called the Dirty Rotten Vipers, and they're going to be playing a live number called Swing It, Brother, Swing. And then after that, we're going to get into some true second line music with Wynton Marsalis from 2005. This comes from the album Live at the House of Tribes, and you'll hear Second Line.
1: One, two, three.

Hmm?

0: Have a remote control that changes the weather or a remote control that changes your mood to happy?
1: Ooh, changes my mood to be happy always.
0: That's really great. Would you rather have a backpack that has everything you need or shoes that never get tired?
1: Shoes.
0: That never get tired?
1: Yeah.
0: Yeah, great choice. Me too. Would you rather be able to understand every language in the world or be able to speak to animals?
1: I'm quite a language person, so probably I will go for more understanding more languages to understand people.
0: Yeah, me too. Would you rather have a magic pen that turns your thoughts into words or magic wand that turns your words into reality?
1: My words into reality, obviously.
0: Yeah, me too, because I don't want people to see my thoughts. and then I can get anything I want because I'll just say it. Would you rather have a tiny dragon that sits on your shoulder or a tiny robot that follows you around?
1: Oh, no, I would love to have a tiny dragon.
0: Yeah, me too. Yeah, follows you around is a bit creepy.
1: I don't like people to follow me around.
0: Yeah, me neither. Would you rather be able to pause time or go back to in the past, like rewind?
1: No, I would like to move forward.
0: Okay. Okay, tell me which one is your favorite and why. Which question was your favorite?
1: Which question today? I quite liked your, question to ask me around what is the big thing that I like
0: about the community? That was a great question too.
1: I quite liked that.
0: Now we're going to be playing a game called This or That. But I don't know if it's going to be hard for you, but let's just go. Mangoes or strawberries?
1: Mangoes, always.
0: Yeah, me too. Biryani or burgers?
1: Can I go for both?
0: No.
1: Okay, so probably biryani.
0: Biryani? Okay. Chai or coffee?
1: These days, chai.
0: Yeah, me too. Park picnic or movie night?
1: Park picnic, always.
0: Yeah, me too, because I don't like really homey stuff. I like going outside. Mm-hmm. Surprise gift or surprise trip?
1: Surprise trip.
0: Yeah, me too. Trip is more and more engaging.
1: Fun.
0: Yeah, fun and engaging. Chips or popcorn?
1: Chips.
0: Now we're going to be playing this game called Finish the Sentence.
1: Mm-hmm.
0: And the best kind of day is when?
1: When I'm able to write at my best.
0: I love the most when?
1: When I'm around people.
0: If I had a magic door, I would open it to?
1: Everyone.
0: A food I can never say no to is?
1: Mild barbecue. Not the spicy barbecue.
0: Yeah, me too. I'm not that type of spicy person. If I could make one rule for the whole world, it would be?
1: Don't enter into others' periphery. Let people live.
0: Yeah, that's really good. Now we're going to play a 10-second to make a tiny story using these three words. And we're just going to do one game because, yeah. Mm-hmm. You want to try it?
1: Yeah.
0: Phone, cat, holiday.
1: So I have to make a story?
0: Yeah, like into like a big to a big sentence, but a small story.
1: Phone, cat, and?
0: Holiday.
1: Holiday. I phoned my friend to bring her cat on our holiday plan.
0: That's great. Now let's talk about serious stuff and move into some talking.
1: Yeah.
0: Let's talk

0: life.
1: Asma, when you were doing your PhD, did you ever have days where you thought, this is hard, this is hard? What did you do on those days?
2: I would be very honest. I did not see that it was hard, but I saw it was very challenging, right? So challenging when I say in the sense because when you are a mom of three, you have different, you know, kind of responsibilities at home. So it becomes really tough sometimes to, you know, make your deadlines and all that, right? So what did I do? I took pauses. I took a lot of pauses to, you know, reset myself, to allow myself to work on my journey in my way, not that as a competition to win some race from others.
1: Yeah.
2: So I took a lot of pauses in my PhD journey. I did not really complete it straight away in 3 years' time and all that, right? So that was my strategy to get it through.
1: Yeah, such a great strategy. What's something small you do that helps you stay organized or calm when life is busy?
2: I set up my own priority list for that. I see that how, which task that I need to do today is the most important in my list and needs my, you know, more attention. So that's just the focus plan at that time. And then one step, one time. Kind of strategy, and let's just move on. Yeah,
1: and it's hard, like choosing different things. And if a kid loves learning and asking questions, what would you tell them to keep that confidence?
2: Just keep asking questions, right? Don't stop it. Whether somebody likes it or not doesn't really matter. So just be, you know, somebody who is able to question, who is able to think. So if you are able to ask questions, I think you should not be worrying about anything.
1: Yeah, like when they ask questions, it probably means that they're trying to be wise and trying to learn that thing.
2: Yeah.
1: What do you think makes someone a good leader in a simple way?
2: Being a good listener.
1: Yeah, being a good listener, yeah.
2: Some people around you, mostly they want that how much you are listening to their problems and all that. You don't need always some kind of, you know, solution to those problems. But I think even that ability to listen to someone is something that brings you closer to people.
1: Yeah. And if someone doesn't listen, it kind of like drains your confidence.
2: Yeah, that's right.
1: What's one thing you want Pakistani kids growing up in New Zealand to feel proud of?
2: Feel proud of? Oh, I think you should be proud of the fact that your parents, us as a generation, has dropped on our own dreams to build your dreams. So you should be really proud of your families, your parents, because we had probably this generation, us as generation, had everything back in Pakistan.
1: Yeah.
2: But we look forward to having some more for you guys to make sure that you, when you grow up, you have enough opportunities and a very transparent and equitable kind of environment as well. So for that very thing, we have kind of dropped on our dreams and our thinking, and I mean, re-establish and rebuild our life from very scratch in another country. So you should be very proud of this generation, actually, Kharab, that they are not really putting themselves into everything. They are putting their kids into everything. Yeah.
1: Asma, thank you so much for coming to this show. I love talking to you today, and I feel like I learned a lot too from you. And thank you for everyone listening to Global Kids with Khirit. Until next time, kia ora and alafis.
2: Thank you, Khirit.
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1: Kia ora koutou. You are here listening to Otago Access Radio, and this is your fortnightly slice of all things arts related in Otipoti, Aratoi on air. Ko Nick Tepa tōku ikua. My name is Nick Tepa, and I am your host this week. And we have a couple of really great interviews for you. First up, we have an interview with Hamish Kokaua. Amy spoke to Hamish this week.

0: Hamish is the face behind the project Scapegoat Mercy, local Otipoti music project, and they have an song that features on the upcoming Otipoti Hou compilation album, which will be released next Friday, the 22nd of May. So very much looking forward to that chat today. And then I spoke to Madison Kelly a couple of days ago about their contributions to the album. They're both the designer of the artwork for the album, which you'll hear all about, and also a musical contributor as well with their band, Hoha, of which they are one half of, the other half being Liam Clune, who's currently living over in Glasgow on the other side of the world. So without any further ado, we'll jump into it with Amy's chat with Hamish Kokoa. 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
1: Today we welcome Hamish Kokoa, a.k.a. Scapegoat Mercy. Hamish hails from Ototahi, but has called Otipoti home since he was a little lad. From his early years at College Street Primary School to King's High School, then on to periods in Melbourne, Wellington and Northland. Now Hamish has returned to Otipoti to lay roots and tracks that reflect on his experiences, experimental approach to the layering of sound, and interrogate connections made and captured through music. Kia ora, Hamish, and thank you for coming to have a chat with us here at Aotearoa On Air.
2: Hey, yeah, happy to be here. What's up?
1: Music has always been prevalent in your family life. What are some of your earliest memories of making music?
2: I actually had a drum kit that I used to use growing up. I remember actually in primary school, technically, I learned the cornet. And then in McAndrew Intermediate, there was this program that they did where they were teaching, you know, fidgety-ass musical people like me, like the basics of piano and stuff like that. That was quite foundational. And they took you out of class for like an hour a week and they taught you the basics and stuff, which was quite cool. And I ended up learning those piano basics. And then in high school, we had music class. That's when my dad realized that I needed more hobbies, and he got me a MIDI keyboard with a bunch of little features that I didn't even know what they were until I was a bit older. So shout out Dad for that.
1: How would you say your approach to music and music making has changed over the last decade?
2: I didn't try and stop it from growing with me as a person. You know, when you're, well, me personally, when I was an angsty young lad, I used to make kind of darker stuff. Even when I first started out, it was just all very instrumental, very experimental. And then obviously when I was in Wellington and stuff, I started adding my own lyrics, which kind of opened up the playing field even more. As for refining my sound, I have no idea, because I tend to bounce back and forth between a lot of stuff. But I guess in learning a lot of techniques, it makes it easier to get to the creative side of things. And I nerd out about a lot of things, which gives me access to the creative side of things a lot quicker.
1: What does nerd out look like?
2: Like, I get really into,
1: like, wormhole.
2: Yeah, basically, yeah. Like rabbit hole and stuff. Whether it's with my work or with music, I like to fine-tune a lot of things. And there's definitely different headspaces I get into when I nerd out about mixing, mastering, you know, lots of little tweaks and stuff. Because I started out just production, I love getting into weird techniques of production and understanding the basics as well, and just adding a lot of tools to the tool belt. And then I get into a totally different headspace where I try and just be as creative as possible. I like to collaborate with people, bring what I had to the table, learn from them. And even the younger ones that I collaborate with, I let them know when I'm just like, hell, I didn't know that. Thanks for teaching me. You know, every time you have a conversation with anyone in life or in music, you should be picking up some sort of teachings, you know?
1: Well, it sounds like you're just always open to learning through collaboration, and you're never going to know everything there is to know.
2: Absolutely.
1: Because it continues to
2: develop. If you think you do, then you're you know, just go out.
1: Inseparable. It's quite nice as well because you're on the vinyl and you're one of the contributors who's not coming like straight from the stage. You're sort of like, you've done all this other stuff and you're not just about performing live. It's a lot of the stuff that goes into creating the tracks in the first instance that are of interest to
2: That's
1: you.
2: That's interesting. Yeah, because I don't necessarily like playing live, to be honest. Yeah. I prefer just hanging out quietly, making some music, tinkering around in the background, doing it and contributing to the community, I guess, in my own way. And making, I don't know, I guess in a way it sounds lame, but setting an example, because, you know, like, I'm anxiety prone in a lot of ways. And so if I can get up on stage and make a fool of myself,

0: So then hopefully some people can feel more compelled to do so. But yeah, honestly, I prefer being at home and producing spacey stuff from my
1: fuddy. That's cool. No, I appreciate that. What have been some of the major influences on your sound?
0: I mean, they change every month. The classic ones back in the day would be like, even like Timbaland and Pharrell and stuff back in the day, J Dilla, Flying Lotus, all of those guys. And then when I got a bit darker, it was like Lorne and even Trent Reznor, Nine Inch Nails, you know, like heaps of out the gate weird stuff. I went through my Witch House phase, Purity Ring, whatever. We've gone through like a recent UKG phase with the rest of New Zealand. But, you know, like literally everything. I'm influenced by people in music who don't have really easy to corner sound, you know, like it's
1: readily consumable.
0: Yeah. Because I feel as though a lot of the time, especially with production, I tend to emulate things just as practice. And then there are times where I try and push myself to make and create slightly more off-kilter stuff to kind of find my own place in the musical landscape, as oversaturated and wild as it might be at times. When I'm creating myself, I try and just not think about genre at all.
1: Where did the moniker Scapegoat Mercy come from?
0: No idea, genuinely. There were a lot of stories. I said that like because I was the youngest and all my sisters used to pick on me, so I was like the scapegoat of the family.
1: Let's You're just the youngest of four, and the only boy.
0: Yeah, there is no story there. Let's be real.
1: In a sentence, how would you describe your sound?
0: I would say that my sound has grown with me as an artist, and so it's hard to pin down, but I'd like to say it's complex.
1: How would you describe your sound in 2026?
0: I guess my direction in 2026 is trying to strip back a lot of the processes that I've learnt in the past and I guess relate it back to aging gracefully in a lot of ways.
1: Do you have themes in your music at all?
0: Yeah, a lot of themes. Nowadays, I guess one of the more common themes is to try and be a bit more authentic.
1: Honest.
0: Mm.
1: Yeah. From your perspective, what is unique about the music scene here in Otipoti?
0: I mean, there's a pretty rich history, even globally. But I also think that it's similar to the social landscape, you know, like growing up, there's just so much variety and it's like a big small town. You know, everybody is pretty appreciative of each other's kind of output, regardless of whether or not it's necessarily their taste. You try and support each other.
1: And reflecting on your music career, what would you say is your favourite song that you've created?
0: I guess there's this one, Solace, that I made with my dad. And so that was like a kind of, a transitional period because I was still making angry music over in Melbourne. But I think in creating that song, there's this mini story behind it. So, like, I was making angry music and I tried to get my dad to send me some guitar solos. And then when he sent the solos, I was like, they're not angry at all. They're lovely. What are you trying to send me this for? And so I ended up sampling it and making, like, a real stripped back, you know, chill song about basically how I appreciated Otipoti and, you know, home and my whānau and my identity and all of the above. And it was one of the first times I put lyrics on a song. And it was basically me working out that I didn't find a lot of peace in Melbourne. You know, there was a lot going on. And I was working in hospital and I don't have much to show for it, to be honest, but that's in hindsight. But yeah, that song is one of the big ones for me because it involves my dad. It's about my family. One of the reasons why I ended up coming back. We're all just trying to find, like, the right language to express ourselves in a way that, you know, hopefully people can understand.
1: What is your favourite part of the music-making process?
0: Making a hot beat? Nah. Actually, let's be honest, yeah, it is. But, yeah, I'd honestly, probably collaborative process is quite fun as well. I think different aspects of it I find therapeutic or, you know, social. I wish it was an easy one to answer. But let's just say making a hot beat.
1: What made you want to be part of the Otipoti Ho final project?
0: I mean, like I said, I like came down here to find my roots and I enjoy collaborating with people. And I think what better way, you know? So I took it as an excuse to kind of jump into the studio and collaborate with one of my favourite kind of musician homies that I haven't really collaborated with in a while.

0: So it was good to get something from him. And obviously my dad's guitar, once again, making a return to the airwaves. Just to highlight a cool place, to be honest. And, yeah, contribute my 2 cents. It's quite interesting. I played the song the other day and I made my mum cry. In a good way, I guess. She's just like, oh, it's so cute. And then she went on this tangent about how my quite sarcastic father, who plays the guitar on the track, he used to write heaps of poetry to her when they first met. And I was like, that's weirdly cute.
1: And it's nice because that conversation was fostered out of thing that you made, which is so cool. In a sentence, what advice do you have for emerging and re-emerging musicians and noisemakers living in Otipoti?
0: I think just reach out to people, you know, and never be too shy to ask for help, ask for collaboration, and I guess try and put as much effort in as you get from people, and then you'll find some cool things happen. Pretty simple, I guess.
1: Thank you so much for taking the time to come and have a chat and for putting your song contribution towards the very first Otipoti Ho vinyl. You can find Hamish online at scapegoat_mercy, all lowercase, on Instagram. Go and give him a follow. Thank you, Hamish.
0: All good. Thank you.
2: Kia ora nō koutou. That was Amy Taiwa talking to Hamish Kokaiwa of Scapegoat Mercy. About their practice and their involvement on the Otipoti Ho compilation album. Really exciting stuff. I'm going to quickly go through some of the stuff that's happening over the next couple of weeks here in Otipoti related to the arts. Of note is the Arts for All Otago Network Regional Hui happening, organised by Arts Access Aotearoa in partnership with Aratoi and the Otago Community Trust. That's happening on Thursday the 28th of May, and there's a hui from 10 to 12:30 and a workshop from 1:30 to 4:30, and it's aimed at people who are passionate about accessibility and inclusion in the arts. If that's you, you can register for that online at Humanitix and get on down to that. It'll be great. Also of note are the Otipoti Ho Whakakia Tō Kete mentoring sessions happening. There are some happening this weekend, some happening next weekend. The best way to find out about them is by following us, Aratoi, on Instagram or Facebook, where you can see we'll post regularly about them. And there's links to those on Humanitix. There's also some great one-on-ones that you can email us to sign up for as well. So if you're a music maker, an aspiring music maker in the city, please, please get in contact and sign up for those workshops, because we have some really wonderful mentors involved in those. Anyway, without any further ado, I will we'll get into this interview with Madison. It was a really good interview. I very much enjoyed it, and I'm sure you will as well. Madison Kelly. Nō mai haramai and welcome to Aratoi On Air. Today I have a very special guest who is here to talk about their work on Otipoti Ho, the compilation album coming out very soon, next Friday in fact. Today with me is Madison Kelly. Kia ora, Madison.
3: Kia ora, Nick. Kei te pira koe.
2: Oh, tino pai ra wātu. Tino pai ki te noho ki tō taha. You've done some absolutely beautiful artwork for the upcoming album. A bit of that has been seen kind of in bits and pieces, at least in the lettering that's been going out on a lot of our promo. One of the main tohu of the artwork is a representation of matamata, the taniwha. I guess it would just be really great to hear how you came to matamata as a character for the artwork. Yeah, and I guess your thoughts of how the idea of a compilation of Dunedin music led you that way.
3: It's a pretty big pātai, but yeah, matamata is, or sort of seem to be, like the most obvious kaitiaki to include when thinking about Otipoti and our creative community. I think matamata is already so present in a lot of our stories from a mana whenua perspective to this area, but I'm also quite obsessed with matamata as a creative force. I think they're such an interesting figure for anyone that needs quick intro to matamata. They're a taniwha that sort of has whakapapa all throughout Te Tai O Raituru, all the way into Canterbury to points, but actually came all the way from up north near Here Taonga with the Kati Mamoe chief. But our harbour, a lot of our hillsides, the Taiari, Awa, these are all parts of our whenua and our waterways that have been simultaneously carved out and then like redeposited into the forms that we know to this day. So yeah, I kind of think about matamata not just as a kaitiaki, but they're like a sculptor, they're like a, you know, they're a carver, they're sort of creating all the rumbling, hustling, bustling things that are around us, and they're very present in lots of ways. So

0: it sort of seemed obvious when thinking about, we're not looking at just one scene or one genre or even one decade of production, I think, in Ōtiporiti Ho. So when the kaupapa was presented to me, it felt really rich and dynamic, and it also felt so vast in a way where you need someone equally vast to look after it. So Matamata is that guy, like, you know, your choir teacher or something, waving you around and conducting you from afar.
1: And of course the oro and the sounds that our awa make and the moana makes and all of that, which...
0: And our valleys and, you know, I think about all the different venues and practice spaces and all these things that are embedded into Ōtiporiti, like an actual skin of all of the music being made here. It is so geographically attached. You know, it's like you couldn't really transplant that into other parts of the country. And the isolation and the specificity of what we have here is part of what's so important about protecting our music scenes. Everywhere I go, playing music or otherwise, that's literally the first thing that people say to me. They're like, oh my God, like, there's just nothing like the Dunedin music scene. And they've all got this kind of like fanatic worship ideology of Ōtiporiti music. But I think it's because Ōtiporiti itself is so specific and like unable to be copied in any way.
1: Speaking to the other elements of the artwork, we've got our whetū, we've got our stars on there.
0: Kōwhiti stars.
1: And there's also a big primary spiral. Do you want to speak to any of that? You don't have to.
0: Yeah, no,
1: of course,
0: I'm happy to.
1: If you're like, no, interpret it as you will.
0: There's a lot of different tohu through the toi for Ōtiporiti Ho. There's, like you were mentioning, this kind of huge, like, rape rape spiraling form, and it's sort of swirling, and there's lots of other tohu, like puhoro and, the little whetū, the kōwhiti, koeri, like all these different other coiling and kind of koru forms that are moving in and out of that sort of site of origin, I suppose. I really just made like 20 different drawings, and I was just thinking about oro, waiatataka, timataka, you know, the beginning of things and kind of this creative energy and what it means for something to be springing forth new. I was thinking about this newness of the music and the scene that's sort of represented in Ōtiporiti Ho, but everything turning back into that original source, a continuity across all the bands and musicians that are represented. Some of them are really, really fresh. Some of them have a lot of history, but they still connect into this really, really ancient Dunedin sound. I'm definitely shaped more by the like punk and DIY music scene of Ōtiporiti. That sort of also informed the drawings. Is like my favourite kind of gig posters that I see are these really, really rapidly turned over marker and like copy printer, black and white. You print them out because then it's only 5 cents a sheet. You can print them everywhere and everything's about the mark and like this really fast thing of people making stuff by hand. So a lot of that was also kind of informing all the drawings that I made that eventually turned into their artwork.
1: In a place the size of this and with a community like this, DIY is usually the easiest way to go about things and also really empowering.
0: Yeah, it's the knowledge base that everybody has to offer each other. Almost everybody, even really, really experienced, very highly regarded musicians that are still based in Ōtiporiti, they also formed their whole practice off DIY and DIY kaupapa. So it's like those are also the things that get passed on, you know. It's like part of the whakapapa of how music is made here, and I think it's very special.
1: For those who don't know, Madison is one half of musical endeavour, Oha. The other half of whom is on the other side of the world at the moment.
0: Hi.
1: Their track quickly features on the album. It is described as an exploration of navigation and land use. An escalating one-sided conversation, I think, are the words that were used.
0: Yeah.
1: What birthed the idea for the song quickly, or I guess maybe inspired that first moment of jammage, if that was how it came together?
0: Yeah, I guess it's maybe useful to preface that Hoha is like almost entirely improvisational. So there's very few recorded tracks that are actual songs that are Hoha songs, and they kind of just end up being ones that we would pull out as particular motifs, I suppose, during a set. Usually we play sort of a 20 to 30 minute set and we just see what happens, but every now and then we'll look at each other and go, oh yeah, let's just pull this thing out, and like that will help propel it. So quickly is one of those ones that is sort of like a momentum driving thing. It's quite aggressive, I suppose, but it started off when Clune and I Liam Clune is the other member of All Heart, who is living up in the UK at this time. We were joking about attitudes around stars, and I think it must have been somewhere around when Matariki became a public holiday, and the way that, as we know, a lot of our mātauraka around Ngā Whetū is not only extremely sound, but also replicated across the world in so many different cultures. And we were talking about how funny it is that people couldn't believe that you could happen across a place like

0: Aotearoa just through the ocean and the stars, and this idea of like navigation being this new idea or this new concept, and sort of this imaginary conversation of Takata Porter arriving on the boats to New Zealand. There's already people there, and they go, how did you get here? And it's like, oh, well, we just follow the stars, it's not that hard. Sort of this battle of logic. Impossible. The stars showed you, and you followed some birds, and you got all the way here. Like, there's just no way. So we just thought that was, like, kind of hilarious. So it's not a historical recount. It's, like, an imagined proposition, I suppose, of
1: historical fiction, maybe.
0: Historical fiction. It is quite fictional. There's not that many lyrics in the actual song, but there is a lot of talk about the stars. There's a few references to some really old waiata, like Manutiria, that refer to planting and seasonal cues for travel and preparation and things like that, but essentially the whole thing devolves into a big fight at the end.
1: You recorded the track with Zach,
0: that's right?
1: Right,
0: yeah. Yep. Zach Nichols. Yep. We did, yeah, 4 different tracks with Zach over multiple days down in the industrial area in a very cool practice space up there that's used by quite a few different bands, and it was really special. I had done some recording with Zach before for Riot Girl. We just really trust Zach, and we also knew that Zach knew what we wanted and how we liked to play, so we, yeah, got to record everything live and kind of together.
1: So it was recorded as part of some of the tracks.
0: One of them is on, okay, yeah, this is the interesting thing about these recordings is, I guess before Clune left for the UK, we kind of had some ambition of releasing a dual recording project where one would be those songs, like more structured, recorded as units, and then there would be like some giant, like hour-long, non-stop improvisational thing. Like, we're really focused on performing and playing together. So sometimes there's like a fallacy about like, what do we even want if we're recording something to be locked in place forever? And I think we still haven't really used up all of our fuel for just playing gigs. So yeah, we sort of were like, oh, we'll just hold on to all these recordings and, you know, eventually we'll release a bunch of stuff and it will kind of encapsulate maybe more of what we've been doing as opposed to what we're doing in that current time. All of our Hoha recordings really are Dunedin Sound videos. Shout out to Fraser.
1: Shot
0: Fraser. Those are the truest.
1: The goat.
0: The truest, most extensive Hoha recordings, yep, are from gigs, yeah.
1: You've obviously had quite a significant impact on this release, really, between the visual art side of things and the
0: it's
1: musical.
0: Kind.
1: It's kind. It's, I think it's true. I guess your thoughts on the significance of it, on the relevance of it, on the exciting things about it.
0: To me, it's highly relevant. I mean, Hoha's a good example. Sometimes it is quite difficult to really cut through and access some of the music that's been made and performed here for all sorts of reasons, whether it's the coming and going of venues, the lives that people lead. You can't necessarily always go to every single gig. There's only so many people archiving gigs as well. And yeah, I think only recently has there been a more noticeable change in access to recording sites, like Southlink, for example. That's like a massive shift in the ability for bands, especially young bands, to have agency over the way they distribute or share music. So all of those things have kind of been coming and going. And I think, yeah, it's quite special to pull together one viewpoint of a lot of different kaupapa, musical kaupapa, and communities as well, and that's quite hard to achieve. So I think anytime someone can actually pull it off, or a group of people can pull that off, it's great. I think what really attracted me about the Ōtepoti Hou project in the context of Aotearoa is that it's allowing space for music to be shared and protected and held with its connections intact, you know, to the community it's from, without being commercially pressured. That's also quite rare, having that thing as a physical object, as a distributable object, and that's the value of it. The way it can sit in the community is the most valuable part of it. So, I mean, all those things are really, yeah, really, really attractive and special. There's lots of stuff in there that I'm really excited to listen to because I haven't seen them live, or, you know, haven't really had the opportunity to see even who's in those bands necessarily. And then there's others that I've been fans of for ages. So it's like, to me, maybe I'm like the perfect customer, perfect demographic.
1: Once again, a big thank you to you, Madison, for coming out today and having recorded all and sharing your thoughts behind your creative elements to the project. Thank you.
0: Kia ora.
1: Kia ora nō koutou. That was Madison Kelly. And that brings us to the end of Aotearoa On Air for this fortnight. Thank you all very much for listening in. Please remember to follow us on social media, on Instagram and Facebook if you don't already, for any artistic updates happening around the city. It's been really great to host the show today, And I hope you have a lovely rest of your Thursday or Friday.

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I'm Dr. Duncan Connors, host of the Cabinet of Classical Delights, a place where great music meets real people. Thoughtful, poetic, and occasionally irreverent. 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

I'm Richard Knights. 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
1: Lovely humans, it's me, Amal here, the host of Headscarves and Good Yarns. This show is many things, but at the core of it, it's an opportunity to rethink the lens in which we view the world. Whew, deep work, I know, but don't worry, as your host, I'ma hold your hand through it. Sometimes it'll look like storytelling, or be a bit of social commentary, or unpacking our systems and experiences. And we'll be doing all of this with curiosity and empathy at the forefront. Join me for fresh episodes fortnightly to empower a more empathetic Aotearoa.

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1: Tanvalava, ol polkala milnei, ol fata waina waini.
2: Dad, Mum, I'm God's precious gift made just for you. 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

he said he didn't wish Joe Biden came in, of course. And Trump, of course, interestingly enough, we could say that Trump is still saying, give me the truth. Unfortunately, he's not listening to all the courts and all the information and all the stats that are saying you've already got it. So there's the evidence. So, and Trump is still saying, so he's kind of, he could be seen as turning this around, but there's lots of evidence to say, no, sorry, you've already got it. In the Asia and Middle East, look at this, 1970-71, an Iranian general, Qasem Soleimani, was killed in a US drone strike, raising fears of a major war between the US and Iran. 2020, 6 years later, where are we? And of course, in China, China is had more, greater and greater control of Hong Kong and limiting political freedoms. And this, of course, was sparking international criticism and local protests, which, of course, China wasn't taking much notice of. But what is perhaps more urgent is that little seems to have changed. We still see the same suspicion and lack of honesty. We suspect we're seeing this from our major leaders. We do know that the first casualty of war is the truth. We know that. But to tell lies to enable, to justify going into a war, that's not a casualty. That is just deliberate deception. We also know the persuasive power of media. A recent court case, of course, has decided in the States that the major social media, two major social media platforms, are guilty of creating addictive behavior. We know the persuasive, and of course, this is going through the world, the social media stuff. Anybody can put something up and suddenly it's around. What did Winston Churchill say in the 1940s? A lie can get halfway around the world before the truth gets its pants on. Well, come on, it can get round now. A lie can get round the world now in a nanosecond, and it is believed by so many. It is difficult, becoming difficult to decide what is correct and what is truth. Truth is being described as fake news. Fake news is being described as truth. How do we tell the difference? There are commentators that are suggesting that an increasing number of us have given up trying to filter because technically it is very difficult. How many sites? I read a headline, I read a bit of paper, something. How do I check to make sure it's true? Yes, the BBC has fact checks. We assume that they've done it right. So an increasing number of us are just giving up trying to filter and treating this all as entertainment. We're beginning to resign or really not really caring because there is just so much we don't know and we cannot rely on. And it's this resignation that becomes so dangerous, leads to demagogic leadership as the next step. So how can we find it? There are a few references in the major news outlets. And you can Google this stuff. How do you check? You know, without going back, you read something, what do you say to yourself? I don't know. Is this realistic? So how do we find the truth quickly and easily? There's a few references to something like NewsGuard, those Ad Fontes Media, these, and All Sides. Just Google these things. And NewsGuard gives you a 0 to 100 score on the apolitical criteria. Ad Fontes gives you a vertical and horizontal an analysis of reliability and the left and right thinking. And All Sides, of course, also focuses on the political bias. Media Bias Fact Checks provides searchable data ratings on bias and factual accuracy. These, of course, do, of course, rely on the contributors being accurate and being unbiased. So if you've missed those references, this is a podcast. You can go back and have a listen to it again. There we go. So, but before you look at these, is there other ways yourself? There are key indicators for personally thinking now. Is this for real? If you're assessing a source yourself, look at these makers. Are the stories, has the person who's written the story got their name on it? And as the source, is the source not just the name, but the media source? Does it come from BBC or does it come from Ethernet.zod?

0: You know, is the source of it reliable, generally reliable? Is this an opinion or is it actually reporting fact? If it's an opinion, it's something you can think about, but you can, it's an opinion. It's someone's, what someone thinks or believes, not necessarily fact. Big difference. Does the newsletter, have you ever seen this news outlet say, whoops, sorry, we got it wrong? Do they have a corrections policy? If they do, then there is a suggestion that's reasonably reliable. Does the article use verified data and multiple sources? Or is it just, oh, there was lots of people parading around and eating hamburgers last week? Is it viable? Or lots of people were sick from eating shellfish last week? And, you know, where's the actual verifiable facts and numbers and analysis? Why was it written? Why do you think this thing was written? Is it written to inform you? Or is, like, the opinion, is it written to persuade you? Does it seem to have all the facts? Are there some glaring gaps in what it's actually telling you? And does it make sense? Does it actually make sense? And what information is being left out? All these are sort of like quick things that you can do yourself. But of course, when we're reading something quickly, we are reading 15-second time bites. We read the first paragraph, and if we're interested, we're carrying on. To summarise, John Lennon is demanding the truth from politicians, from the media, from the commentators. It's in 1971, before the internet, before World Wide Web. Today, this call seems to be so relevant, perhaps even more relevant than it was in 1971. And John Lennon is asking us, not only asking the politicians, but asking us to stand up and demand the truth. Because the other side of John Lennon's request, demand, is a message to us to continue to demand the truth from our politicians, our commentators, our media. Because unless we do, we are only looking at entertainment and we lose control of our democracy. Thanks very much for being with us. Look forward to being back with you next week when we will travel back to the early 1980s and a seemingly light-hearted sing-along song I originally thought referred to an old Joanna, a pub piano, until I listened to the words.
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Hi, my name is Maria, and welcome to a very special edition of Drinker Box, broadcasting from the Fresh FM studio in Nelson. Today's show is celebrating two things: 10 years of Drinker Box being on air and New Zealand Music Month. For the next hour, I'm looking back at New Zealand women in music from around 2016 to 2018, a time full of bold voices, personal songwriting, electronic pop, soul, folk and indie music. Drinker Box has always been about exploring music written, sung and produced by women, and today's playlist features two tracks from each artist, beginning with Aridna, whose 2016 album Brown Girl spoke strongly about identity, belonging and standing in your own truth. So, to open this edition of Drinker Box, here is Aridna with Welcome to the Jungle, followed by Brown Girl. Welcome.

That was Aridna with Brown Girl, and before that, Welcome to the Jungle, both from her 2016 album Brown Girl. Aridna has long brought together soul, R&B, doo-wop and Pacific identity, and that title track still feels powerful, a song about being seen for more than the colour of your skin and about holding your own story with pride. Up next, we move to Nelson's own Broods, featuring Georgia Knott on lead vocals. Broods are Georgia and Caleb Knott, and their 2016 album, Conscious, pushed their electronic pop sound into something bigger and more emotional. Here are two tracks from Broods, Free and Heartlines.

That was The Broods with Heartlines featuring Georgia Knott, and before that, Free. Georgia's voice has that mix of strength and vulnerability that has become such a signature part of Broods' sound. 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Today I'm celebrating 10 years of Trinket Box and New Zealand Music Month with Kiwi artists from 2016 to 2018. Up next is one of New Zealand's great soul's voices, Holly Smith, from her 2016 album Water or Gold. Here are Lady D and Holding On.

Holly Smith there with Holding On, and before that, Lady D. Holly has one of those voices that can carry real weight, soul, blues and gospel feeling, but always grounded in something very New Zealand. Her music has warmth and honesty that fits beautifully into the celebration of 10 years of Trinket Box. Now we move into bright synth pop with Lady Hawk, the musical name of Pip Brown. Her 2016 album Wild Things brought a lighter, shinier feel after the darker edges of her earlier work. These next two tracks bring a good birthday lift to the show. Here is the track A Love Song, followed by Sweet Fascination.

That was Lady Hawk with Sweet Fascination. And before that, a love song, Big Bright Pop from Pip Brown. Coming up now, the mood changes a little. Otis Harding's 2017 album Party is strange, beautiful, theatrical and hard to pin down, which is part of what makes her such a distinctive New Zealand artist. Her voice can sound fragile one moment and almost otherworldly the next. Here are two tracks from Otis Harding, Blend and Living the Classics.

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Aldous Harding with Living the Classics, and before that, the track Blend. There is something wonderfully mysterious about her music. It does not explain itself too much. It just leaves space for you to sit inside it. Up next is Nadia Reid, another songwriter from Aotearoa whose work is intimate, reflective and beautifully crafted. Her 2017 album, Preservation, is full of songs about memory, change, distance and emotional survival. From that album, here are The Arrow and The Aim and Richard.

That was Nadia Reid with Richard, and before that, The Arrow and The Aim. Nadia's writing has that quiet strength, songs that feel personal, but also wide enough for listeners to find their own meaning in them. You are listening to Trinket Box, and today's edition marks 10 years of the show alongside New Zealand Music Month. 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Up next is Chelsea Jade, whose 2000 album, Personal Best, is full of smart, shimmering pop. Here are Ride or Cry and Perfect Stranger.

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Chelsea Jade with Perfect Stranger, and before that, Ride or Cry. 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

Hello and welcome to GarageBand Radio, your chance to immerse yourself in the wild and wonderful tracks that inhabit the period from 1976 to 1984. I'm Wazza, and I'll be taking you through this week's pack selection, brought to you by bands like The Clash, Sex Pistols and Stiff Little Fingers. So grab your safety pins and leather jackets because it's time to kickstart the chaos. Tonight, this is my personal top 13 tracks. We're starting with a mid-burn, mid-chaos, with one of punk's most menacing dub-infused anthems from London's Notting Hill, The Ruts, a band that grafted reggae's groove onto punk's fury, and their 1979 single Babylon's Burning. The bass line walks like a police siren, and the guitars crack like gunfire, and the whole thing feels like the city itself is on fire. It's punk as a inner city pressure cooker, released just before the band's tragic collapse.

From that smouldering dub punk vision at number 13, we move to the northeast coast of England and the Angelic Upstarts, a band that wore their working class pride and politics on the sleeve. Their track, The Murder of Little Towers, is based on the death of a young man in Hull, a story of police confrontation turned fatal. The song is a raw, chant-like and unflinching, turning a local tragedy into a punk-scale protest ballad. It's a reminder that for this scene, politics wasn't just attitude, it was lived experience.

From the street level angler of the angelic upstarts at number 12, we step into a different kind of ruin altogether. Joy Division from Manchester at the tail end of the punk era, Giving Us Love Will Tear Us Apart. The song captures a relationship cracking under emotional pressure, but it also sounds like the whole post-punky world cracking open. The riff, the drum machine, the uneasy space between the instruments. It's a masterpiece.

piece of minimal tension. In fact, it's often cited as one of the first songs that felt less punk and more like something that came after. Cold, intimate and utterly modern. And this one goes out for all the wonderful people at Otago Access Radio 105.4 FM.

From that cool, grey emotional breakdown, we jump back to The Stranglers, that unusual quartet from Guildford whose early sound was equal parts punk snarl and electronic experiment. Their track at number 10, Something Better Change, sits on a nervous, keyboard-driven pulse, like a city on the edge of melting down. It's less about smashing guitars and more about the sense of unease creeping in. In the early UK punk landscape, The Stranglers were the odd band out, art school, keyboard-heavy and willing to be a bit darker and a more jazzy-leaning than anyone else.

From that sense of unease, we drop right into a London underground carriage at night. At number 9, The Jam, mod punk band from Woking, deliver Down in the Tube Station at Midnight. A song that feels like a short story set to music. It's based on a real incident of anti-immigrant violence, and the lyrics paint the city as both beautiful and dangerous, seductive and predatory. The way the song tightens from laid-back groove to near panic mirrors the feeling of being alone in a crowded space and realising you're not safe. For many listeners, this track is the moment that Jam moved from the catchy pop singles into something with real teeth.

From the Tube, we rise up to the streets and The Clash, arguably the band that tried to take punk and turn it into something bigger without losing its heart. Their double album title track, London Calling, is almost too famous to describe without a cliche, but it's still a landmark. A song pulls together rockabilly, ska and straight-ahead punk in a three-minute warning bell for the late 20th century. The apocalyptic imagery, the sense of everything slipping away, and that we're scrambling to keep up. It's like a soundtrack to a world on the edge of crisis. And in many ways, this track at number 8 is where punk grew up and started to look beyond the next gig.

from that broad cinematic London Calling worldview, we narrow back down to a very specific place, Belfast in the late 70s. Stiff Little Fingers, a band that emerged from the Northern Irish punk scene when most of the press were still looking at London, and their single Suspect Device. The song at number 7 channels a feeling of paranoia and surveillance under the shadow of the Troubles. Turned into a jittery, guitar-driven punk record, what's striking is how they took a local reality and made it feel universal, giving disenfranchised young people everywhere a kind of blueprint. If the world feels like it's watching you, turn that tension into rhythm and noise.

0: From one Belfast anthem to another band, another city and another kind of first, The Damned from London and their very first single, New Rose, often cited as the first proper punk single released on the first genuine punk independent label, Stiff Records. The song is frantic, a bit messy and full of feedback. It also has the almost glam rock swagger buried under the noise. The Damned were the jokers, the pranksters in the band who would wear leather and theatrical makeup whilst everyone else is kept in ripped denim serious. The New Rose record at number 6 is the moment when punk proved it could be both amateur enthusiasm and world-changing at the same time.
1: Is she really going out with him?

From the Damned's theatrical debut, we move back to The Clash at number 5, not as a broad political statement band, but as almost like narrators of the street. Their Bank Robber track is built on a dub-style bassline with a kind of echoing groove that feels like nighttime surveillance. The lyrics tell the story of a man on the run, but the whole arrangement makes it a comment on who society really sees as the criminal. The Clash here are less about slogans and more about the mood, the way the song feels like an urban chase wrapped in a reggae-inflected tension. It's one of the clearest examples of how they use production and arrangement to make punk feel cinematic.

You're listening to Garage Band Radio, and a big shout out to Free FM in Hamilton. From the Clash's dubby, dub punk style side alley, we step straight into the exploding heart of the Sex Pistols myth. Anarchy in the UK at number 4, the song that first announced them to the world as a force, not just a band. The opening chords, the sneer of Johnny Rotten's voice, the flag-waving line turned into a middle finger scream. It's the sound of punk deciding to wave the red flag, even if it wasn't sure what the flag meant yet. The production is amateur raw, but that's what gives it its explosive energy. And in many ways, this track is less a song and more a sociological event captured on vinyl.

takes me back, yes. From that explosive world statement, we go back a bit earlier to in the same band's timeline to the Clash Zone manifesto single, White Riot, at number 3. The song's title came from a misreading of a headline, but the band ran with it and turned White Riot into a call to arms for the bored working class white youth to get political instead of just angry. The sound is minimal, they're garage punk, almost garage punch, but the idea behind it of matching the energy of the Afro-Caribbean resistance with the white punk frustration made it a kind of cross-cultural rallying point. It's a snapshot of a band trying to figure out what punk politics actually meant in real time.

from The Clash's Political Self-Consciousness, we circle back to the Sex Pistols in a different, more blank-faced mood. Pretty Vacant is the song for the punk who doesn't know or care what the ideology is. He just knows he's bored, restless, and present. The track at number 2 feels like a pop song turned inside out. The chorus is catchy, the rhythm is bouncy, but the whole thing is smeared with apathy and attitude. It's almost as if the band is thumbing their nose at the very idea of manifestos, while still being part of the same explosive movement. In many ways, Pretty Vacant is the sound of punk as teenage performance, all posture and energy, short on theory, but long on attitude.

And so we run the clock back to the very beginning of our run, but the end of tonight's track list. Just to recap, number 13, The Rites of Babylon's Burning. Number 12, Angelic Upstarts, The Murder of Little Towers. Number 11, Joy Division, Love Will Tear Us Apart. Number 10, The Stranglers, Something Better Change. Number 9, The Jam, Down at the Tube Station at Midnight. Number 8, The Clash, London Calling. Number 7, Stiff Little Fingers, Suspect Device. Number 6, Damned New Rose. Number 5, The Clash, Bank Robber. Number 4, Sex Pistols, Anarchy in the UK. Number 3, The Clash, White Riot. And number 2 there, Sex Pistols with Pretty Vacant. So we've come from Babylon Burning through Tube Stations, Riots, Anarchy, and Bored.

Punk Pop, and we land here back in Belfast with Stiff Little Fingers. The band formed in the middle of the Troubles, a city already under the heavy political and social strain, and Alternative Ulster became their calling card. The song's title isn't a romantic nod to nationalism, it's a rejection of the whole setup. The famous line, "I don't want your empire, I don't want your industry, I don't want your fashion, I don't want your media," is a list of refusals, almost like a punk manifesto in shorthand. It's a

lands with the same punch decades later. It proves that punk didn't need to be from London to matter. It just needed to be honest, urgent, and slightly uncomfortable. And here it is, the final track for this run.

And that was Stiff Little Fingers at number one with Alternative Ulster, closing my top 13 journey all the way from The Ruts all the way through Angelic Upstarts, Joy Division, Stranglers, Jam, Clash, Damned and Sex Pistols. A mini tour of how punk kept mutating and politicking and reflecting real life as it went. And just as an aside, I'm just going to play you the track that I use at the start and the end of every show, but the full version. This is The Clash and Garage Land.

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I hope you've enjoyed this week's personal top 13 that is punk and new wave. 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Until next time, keep the rebellion alive and the music very, very loud.

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0: Samuel Smith told us what led to his realization that AI could be a force for good.
1: The last 5.5 years have been a kind of battle to figure out how to hang in there creatively and to continue to make music, which I've always done. The last year has been a bit of a reckoning. I went to Nashville last February to make a record with all my heroes who I'd written to and reached out to sort of try and capture these songs for my sons, actually, primarily, so they could hear me while I'm still at my peak, so to speak. But when I got to Nashville, it was clear I couldn't play anymore, and that left the songs in my head. How do I get them out of my head and into the world? And so this was part of that journey. The debate around AI and music is focused purely on replacement so far, but for me, it's enabled and unlocked. You know, what you heard there is an early version, but we'll translate and eventually go into the studio with real musicians. It's my lyrics, my melody, and I will replace my voice onto what you heard. So those questions of ownership, IP and rights are important and they have to be addressed. There has to be a transparent discussion around how creativity is flagged and shown, but for me, what will eventually come to be will not be AI-generated music, will be human musicians bringing this to life. This lets me bring the songs to the musicians and say, this is what's in my head, this is what I'm hearing. There'll be people listening to this, there'll be pianists with arthritis, there'll be young people with mental health challenges, there'll be trumpet players with motor neurone. Who are we to say you can't have an easier way to try and access creativity? I think the ownership debate is critically important, but at the same time, I do think the potential for music therapy, for rehabilitation, for education, in these areas, I think the potential of this technology, if shaped right, is profound.
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3: President Trump leaves China. What have both sides achieved? The US squeeze on Cuba. Are we near a breaking point? Russian nationalist boot boys and the huge newly discovered dinosaur with a tiny brain.
2: That's followed by the interview with Venezuelan freedom activist Leopoldo López.
4: It became very clear to me that freedom is not one thing. 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All of them that have been taken away from me and millions of Venezuelans. The freedom to speak, the freedom to assemble, the freedom to move.
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5: 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And that is the best way to

0: not have food waste. 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
2: Coming up shortly, what can we learn from the hantavirus genome?
3: Having the genetic sequence when we have an outbreak like this is always incredibly useful because it lets us see how similar or different a new outbreak sequence is from what we've seen in the past. With the current outbreak, Andes hantavirus sequences, reassuringly, we're actually seeing that these are relatively close to previous samples that have been collected.
2: How is sharing genetic sequences helping the public health response in preventing another pandemic?
4: BBC News with Moira Alderson. American media say Washington is taking steps to indict Raul Castro, the 94-year-old former Cuban president and brother of the revolutionary leader Fidel Castro. The charges are said to relate to Cuba shooting down two aircraft 30 years ago. Meanwhile, the head of the CIA has met Cuban officials in Havana. President Trump has said he doesn't think there's a risk of conflict between China and the US over Taiwan. Speaking on his flight back from his state visit to Beijing, he said he'd listened to President Xi about Beijing's opposition to Taiwanese independence, but had not given any commitments. Iran's foreign minister has said current diplomatic attempts to end the conflict with the United States are suffering from a lack of trust. Abbas Araghchi said contradictory messages had raised questions about the Americans' real intentions in the talks. Officials in northwest Pakistan say militants have stormed an army post, killing at least eight troops and injuring 35 others. They said the insurgents first rammed a vehicle into the building before firing guns in a district bordering Afghanistan. Russia and Ukraine have exchanged just over 200 prisoners of war each. They're the first of 1,000 from each side due to be released. The Palestinian National Authority says a 15-year-old boy has been killed by Israeli soldiers in the occupied West Bank. The Israeli army said Fahad Zeidan Oaz was throwing stones at Israeli vehicles. An Egyptian man has become a social media sensation after he came up with an ingenious idea to escape Cairo's chock-a-block traffic. The tuk-tuk driver converted his three-wheeler into an underwater vehicle to sail across the River Nile. But the river police arrested him for not having a proper licence, and they've also seized his vehicle. BBC News.
2: Hello, I'm Tom Whipple, and welcome to Inside Science from the BBC World Service. This week, do you like football? If so, what are the odds this World Cup summer of sun-stopping play? How about a visit to the doctor? No? Then maybe you can get treatment via smart medical implants that release medication on demand. And if you like cruises, then this has been a month of, shall we say, mixed news. But amid all of the hantavirus uncertainty, what can we learn from the virus's genome? All that, and Kit Yates from Bath University is here to give his pick of the rest of the week's news. Kit, give us a teaser.
5: Yeah, so this week we're going to be looking at sort of mind reading.
2: Mind reading, excellent. Well, you'll have to read our minds as to what that is about and wait until later in the show. Before that, there is so much we still don't know about the deadly hantavirus outbreak on a cruise ship this month. How many were infected? How well does it spread? How well does it spread when you're not locked together on a boat with a bunch of people sharing the same breakfast buffet? And yet, in another sense, we already know everything we need. We already have its genome, a blueprint for everything it can do, if only we can read it. What do the hantavirus genomes tell us? We're joined by Emma Hodcroft, professor at the University of Basel and co-founder of Pathoplexus, an online database of pathogen genomes.
3: So the first sequence that was uploaded was actually from Switzerland. So this was from a patient that left the ship before we knew that there was an outbreak and returned home to Switzerland, and then actually was contacted to let them know there's now an outbreak on the ship. If you have symptoms, please seek care. They went to the hospital in Zurich, tested positive, and then these samples were sent to Geneva for sequencing. And the Geneva team did an absolutely stellar job at getting these sequences out there super quickly and uploading these publicly so that we could take a look and see what this new virus looks like. Since then, we've also had four more sequences arrive from different countries in the world so that we're able to look at

0: more than one sample now.
1: There's lots we don't know about the epidemiology of this virus. We haven't even really seen a full set of, you know, infections and whether it passes on or anything. But what's the genetic sequence telling us?
0: So having the genetic sequence when we have an outbreak like this is always incredibly useful because it lets us see how similar or different a new outbreak sequence is from what we've seen in the past. So for example, in COVID, when we got those first sequences from China, we were able to put these on a tree and see that they were similar to SARS-CoV-1, but they were actually fairly different. And that was our first hint that this could be similar to the previous SARS, but that we might also expect some changes, which of course is what we saw. With the current outbreak and with these Andes hantavirus sequences, reassuringly, we're actually seeing that these are relatively close to previous samples that have been collected from South America, to those that we've seen in other human cases in the past, which tells us that this isn't a completely different hantavirus, for example, and that very likely the same, for example, outbreak containment procedures that have worked in the past will also work with this outbreak.
1: Does that mean panic over? Can this not surprise us now?
0: I wouldn't necessarily go that far because, I mean, I would say don't panic. But I would say that, of course, we still want to be cautious. This is still a virus that, you know, unfortunately has a high fatality rate. And so we want to take it seriously. And it's been spreading on a cruise ship. And unfortunately, we know that cruise ships are really places where viruses can get a foothold and can spread much more than they do in normal life. So certainly the response from the WHO, the response from the countries that have passengers and crew involved has been very appropriate. We want to be more careful. We want to track all of those contacts. We want to test all of the people on the ship. We want to hold them in quarantine until we're sure that we know who's positive and who's negative. But certainly in the larger picture, I am very hopeful that this is exactly what we've done in the past with other hantavirus cases that has contained those cases. They have not spread further. And I very much expect that that's what we'll see here as well.
1: What about the other four sequences you mentioned? What can we learn extra from just four more sequences?
0: So this is a great question, and it actually is really helpful to have those extra sequences because what we're seeing is boring, but that's a good thing. They cluster exactly next to that first sequence from Switzerland. And what this tells us is that this is indeed one outbreak where this was introduced once onto the boat, and then unfortunately it spread on the boat, but it is just one overspill and one outbreak.
1: Can you give us the wider picture? As I said, we're quite used to the idea now that we get these sequences fast. I think it took a very long time to get SARS-CoV-1. How's this changing your job that you can just go onto a website and see all of this stuff?
0: I absolutely think that this is changing our ability to react to outbreak response for the better. Scientists are now able to share this information even more easily. And it's amazing the response that this enables. It means that scientists all around the world can pitch in and work together at looking at the sequences, analyzing the sequences, and giving their expertise on the sequences in a way that means that we have the best minds in the world working on this all at once, which isn't possible when the sequences kind of stay hidden.
1: That was Emma Hogcroft, professor at the University of Basel. For the individuals involved, obviously this has been a tragedy. As we heard, for public health, almost certainly it will subside. But as we wait out the incubation period for confirmation of that, what if it were different? What if we are now facing yet again a novel pathogen and a new pandemic? The NGO, the Coalition for Epidemic Preparedness, or CEPI, has a goal. It is the 100-day pandemic challenge, to go from sequencing a virus at day naught to having vaccines, therapeutics and tests ready at day 100, to crush a pandemic before it has begun. We asked Dr. Nikki Lurie, Executive Director of Emergency Preparedness and Response, what they would have done if this were a new pandemic potential strain.
2: Well, that situation is exactly why CEPI proposed the 100-day mission. It's because it was great that we could make vaccine in 327 days, but a lot of people died in that time frame. And we think the world should have the goal of shortening that time to 100 days. So what would we do? We have a sequence. That's great. We would then want to start thinking about, well, how would we go about making a vaccine? One of the great things we can do now is to take that sequence and try to figure out how to make the best possible, what we call antigen, the part of the vaccine that's going to create them.

0: immune response. It used to be that we just had to do that based on the sequence. Now we can use artificial intelligence-assisted methodologies to take that virus, to stabilize the parts of it that create the immunity, and create a vaccine with a new stabilized sequence. So we would be starting with AI-assisted antigen design, and then we would take those designs and we would see if they work in cells and then in animals. And while we were doing that, if we had a good degree of confidence, we would start trying to manufacture material to test as a vaccine.
1: So what day are we up to now? So if we imagine December 2019 is the starting gun, let's put this onto the COVID timeframe. So January in Britain, nobody's thinking about it. Early February, it's a curious international story. Are you already making vaccine then?
0: Well, you remember even during COVID in January, we asked our developers to get going because we were so worried. So what I would say is a huge part of the goal of CEPI is to have as much of this work done in advance of an outbreak as we can. And so a fantastic thing here is that there are already antigen designs and AI-assisted antigen designs that have been developed for this virus. They have already been tested in animals and shown to be 100% protective. So we don't have to go through those steps again now because we have them. And they exist. And part of the whole rationale of creating what we might call a vaccine library, that those designs are there. We know that they work in animals. So if you had to make a vaccine in a hurry, the next step would be to transfer those to a manufacturer that you know could do this.
1: So you've got this library and you've got broad categories of viruses. So you have the hantavirus bit, you have the coronavirus bit. So even though the virus itself doesn't exist in the form that you have, you know sort of what to do with a hantavirus.
0: Fair to say we're developing that library. And a whole goal of CEPI 3.0 is to build out that library for the different families of viruses. It just happens that because hantavirus has shown itself to be a bad actor before, and it has been on all of their various threat lists of viruses that can jump from animals to humans, that people have already used AI and designed these antigens and tested them in animals. So I would see that those are books on a library shelf that we could pull out, right? And so then the next steps would be to say, gee, can you manufacture this stuff? If this were an outbreak that we were really worried about, we would have gone to a manufacturer that either we know can do this with mRNA or another rapid response platform, transfer these designs to them and say, please make us material to test in animals, to test in phase one. And if we're really worried, just continue to manufacture, perfect your manufacturing process and manufacture at scale. We don't need to do those things, but we may find opportunities to test small parts of manufacturing processes so that we're further along for the next time. Our whole goal here is to be better set up for the next time or be better set up if this virus does something crazy.
1: And so what else happens in this 100 days? We're getting on. We've reached, I don't know, the equivalent of late February 2020. Are you expecting by now that we could start manufacturing at scale?
0: Well, I would expect that by now that we would be doing a bunch of things at once. We would start to manufacture at scale and at risk. And this is where financing really comes in, because you're manufacturing at scale and at risk. You don't know if it's going to work, but you can't make up for lost time. And so you want to have those doses there. At the same time, we're testing first in animals. Then we are testing for immunogenicity and safety in humans. Yes, we want to do classical clinical trials, but if you had a high mortality rate, we would do those at the same time we started vaccinating people at high risk. The other thing we're doing along the way, which is really critical, is explaining to the public what we're doing, why we're doing it, hearing what their concerns are, talking to them frequently about everything we're doing to ensure safety. We are supported by a whole slew of countries that invest in us, as well as the Wellcome

0: Trust and the Gates Foundation. We were a startup going into COVID, and now the world is really looking to CEPI to be a focal point and to deliver in the next crisis.
1: That was Dr. Nikki Lurie from CEPI. Kit, you were listening in on that. You did a lot of pandemic commentary during the COVID crisis. Are you reassured that we're better prepared now for something like that happening again?
2: I think in some respects we may be better prepared, in other respects we may be worse prepared. But I think it's important to say with this hantavirus outbreak, this is not COVID. It seems to be less transmissible, although potentially more deadly. And we have dealt with outbreaks of hantavirus before, and we have been able to control them despite there being no vaccine, no therapeutics, you know, using isolation, quarantine, masking. So I'm hopeful that that will happen in this case as well.
1: Now, you can get odds on lots of outcomes in this summer's World Cup. Canada is 15-4 to lose in the first game against Bosnia. Messi is 14-1 to be top scorer overall. If you fancy a high return flutter on the Tigris Tigers, Iraq is 5,000-1 to win the World Cup. And a new set of odds have dropped. There is a 1 in 8 chance of the final being carried out in conditions so hot that safety measures need to be enacted, and a 1 in 37 chance of hitting a temperature where the players' union advises postponement. Conditions, I guess, that might just validate that bet on a Mesopotamian miracle. After 21 academics signed an open letter calling on FIFA to do more to deal with worrying levels of heat stress, we chat to Theodore Keeping from World Weather Attribution and Imperial College London. Theodore, you've modelled the conditions we can expect this summer. Tell us about what you did and what you've learned.
3: Yeah, that's absolutely right. So we used a metric called wet bulb globe temperature, which is basically a metric for heat stress that accounts for temperature and humidity, and basically the extent to which the body feels really hot conditions in an indoor environment. And what we found is that looking at the different game times, that the likelihood of extreme humid heat was really quite high, and that also there has been quite a dramatic shift since the last US World Cup back in 1994.
1: So, I mean, how does it compare to 1994 World Cup? Because that was, you know, broadly in the same stadiums.
3: So, for example, we looked at two major thresholds, both defined by the FIFA Players Union. The threshold where the FIFA Players Union say that there should be a delay in play has gone from being less likely than not to more likely than not that at least one game will be played in a non-air conditioned stadium in those conditions.
1: And so just so that we understand that, that's this wet bulb temperature, I think, of 28 degrees, which doesn't sound too much to me, but that's a... Could you give a sense of what that means if you vary the humidity? What does a 28 wet bulb mean?
3: So wet bulb temperature is not normal air temperature. Wet bulb globe temperature actually accounts for humidity, and often it also accounts for wind and direct sunlight. We've taken a conservative measure here and only accounted for humidity. Actually, some games will be played in direct sunlight, which will add a further heating effect.
1: What should FIFA do about this? Because the World Cup happens in summer, it gets hot in summer, and it sounds to me like, you know, a 1 in 37 chance on an individual game is perfectly reasonable.
3: A 1 in 37 chance is pretty low. The fact is there are 104 games being played this World Cup. So if you add up all the probabilities across all those games, you actually reach a pretty high likelihood of at least one or even multiple games exceeding that threshold. And also, if you look at games that are played in the really hot and humid parts of the US, so Dallas, Houston, and Atlanta, Georgia, those games, you're seeing sort of almost certainty that those thresholds will be exceeded. The stadiums themselves are air-conditioned, but there are huge outdoor fan zones. People will be queuing. And FIFA have said, for example, that they'll allow fans to bring in one bottle of water if these physiologically based thresholds are breached, which is really inadequate. The other thing is, talking to doctors, medical doctors, I should say, the performance of athletes, even at pretty low wet bulb globe temperature, so the 26 degree threshold we also looked at, is really quite strongly impacted. And so I think it might be important for us to think about whether in the Northern Hemisphere summer, these

0: sorts of tournaments are viable in all parts of the world and whether they need to be delayed as they were, for example, in Qatar.
1: Thank you, Theodore Keeping from World Weather Attribution and Imperial College London. 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

0: dreams and our thinking, and I mean, re-establish and rebuild our life from very scratch in another country. So you should be very proud of this generation, actually, Kara, that they are not really putting themselves into everything. They are putting their kids into everything. Yeah.
1: Asma, thank you so much for coming to this show. I love talking to you today, and I feel like I've learned a lot too from you. And thank you for everyone listening to Global Kids with Hirit. 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
1: The Wonderful Wizard of Oz by L. Frank Baum.

0: Chapter 13, The Rescue. The Cowardly Lion was much pleased to hear that the Wicked Witch had been melted by a bucket of water, and Dorothy at once unlocked the gate of his prison and set him free. They went together into the castle, where Dorothy's first act was to call all the Winkies together and tell them they were no longer slaves. There was great rejoicing among the Yellow Winkies, for they had been made to work hard during many years for the Wicked Witch, who had always treated them with great cruelty. They kept this day as a holiday, then and ever after, and spent the time in feasting and dancing.
1: "If our friends the Scarecrow and the Tin Woodman were only with us," said the Lion, "I should be quite happy."
0: "Don't you suppose we could rescue them?" asked the girl anxiously.
1: "We can try," answered the Lion.
0: So they called the Yellow Winkies and asked them if they would help to rescue their friends. And the Winkies said they would be so delighted to do all in their power for Dorothy, who had set them free from their bondage. So she chose a number of the Winkies, who looked as if they knew the most, and they all started away. They traveled that day and part of the next until they came upon the rocky plain where the Tin Woodman lay, all battered and bent. His axe was near him, but the blade was rusted and the handle broken off short. The Winkies lifted him tenderly in their arms and carried him back to the Yellow Castle again, Dorothy shedding a few tears by the way at the sad plight of her old friend, and the Lion looking sober and sorry. When they reached the castle, Dorothy said to the Winkies,
2: "Are any of your people tinsmiths?"
3: "Oh, yes, some of us are very good tinsmiths," they told her.
0: "Then bring them to me," she said, and the tinsmiths came, bringing with them their tools and baskets. She inquired,
2: "Can you straighten out those dents in the Tin Woodman and bend him back into shape again, and solder him together where he is broken?"
0: The tinsmiths looked the woodman over carefully and then answered that they thought they could mend him so he would be as good as ever. So they set to work in one of the big yellow rooms of the castle and worked for 3 days and 4 nights, hammering and twisting and bending and soldering and polishing and pounding at the legs and body and head of the Tin Woodman, until at last he was straightened out into his old form, and his joints worked as well as ever. To be sure, there were several patches on him, but the tinsmiths did a good job, and as the woodman was not a vain man, he did not mind the patches at all. When at last he walked into Dorothy's room and thanked her for rescuing him, he was so pleased that he wept tears of joy, and Dorothy had to wipe away every tear carefully from his face with her apron so his joints would not be rusted. At the same time, her own tears fell thick and fast at the joy of meeting her old friend again, and these tears did not need to be wiped away. As for the Lion, he wiped his eyes so often with the tip of his tail that it became quite wet, and he was obliged to go out into the courtyard and hold it in the sun till it dried.
1: "If we only had the Scarecrow with us again," said the Tin Woodman, when Dorothy had finished telling him everything that had happened, "I would be quite happy."
0: "We must try and find him," said the girl. So she called the Winkies to help her, and they walked all that day and part of the next until they came to the tall tree in the branches of which the winged monkeys had tossed the Scarecrow's clothes. It was a very tall tree. The trunk was so smooth that no one could climb it. But the woodman said at once,
1: "I'll chop it down, and then we can get the Scarecrow's clothes."
0: Now, while the tinsmiths had been at their work mending the woodman himself, another of the Winkies, who was a goldsmith, had made an axe handle of solid gold and fitted it to the woodman's axe instead of the old broken handle. Others had polished the blade until all the rust was

was removed, and it glistened like burnished silver. As soon as he had spoken, the Tin Woodman began to chop, and in a short time the tree fell over with a crash, whereupon the Scarecrow's clothes fell out of the branches and rolled onto the ground. Dorothy picked them up and had the Winkies carry them back to the castle, where they were stuffed with nice clean straw. And behold, here was the Scarecrow, as good as ever, thanking them over and over again for saving him. Now that they were reunited, Dorothy and her friends spent a few happy days at the Yellow Castle, where they found everything they needed to make them comfortable. But one day, the girl thought of Aunt Em, and she said, "We must go back to Oz and claim his promise." "Yes," said the woodman, "at last I shall get my heart." "And I shall get my brains," added the Scarecrow joyfully. "And I shall get my courage," said the lion thoughtfully. "And I shall go back to Kansas," cried Dorothy, clapping her hands. "Oh, let us start for the Emerald City tomorrow." This they decided to do. The next day, they called the Winkies together and bade them goodbye. The Winkies were very sorry to have them go, and they had grown so fond of the Tin Woodman that they begged him to stay and rule over them in the Yellow Land of the West. Finding they were determined to go, the Winkies gave Toto and the Lion each a golden collar, and to Dorothy they presented a beautiful bracelet studded with diamonds, and to the Scarecrow they gave a gold-headed walking stick to keep him from stumbling, and to the Tin Woodman they offered a silver oil can inlaid with gold and set with precious jewels. Every one of the travelers made the Winkies a pretty speech in return, and all shook hands with them until their arms ached. Dorothy went to the witch's cupboard to fill her basket with food for the journey, and there she saw the golden cap. So she tried it on her own head and found that it fitted her exactly. She did not know anything about the charm of the golden cap, but she saw that it was pretty, so made up her mind to wear it and carry her sunbonnet in the basket. Then, being prepared for the journey, they all started for the Emerald City, and the Winkies gave them 3 cheers and many good wishes to carry with them.

Chapter 14, The Winged Monkeys. You will remember there was no road, not even a pathway, between the castle of the Wicked Witch and the Emerald City. When the four travelers went in search of the witch, she had seen them coming, so sent the winged monkeys to bring them back to her. It was much harder to find their way back through the big fields of buttercups and yellow daisies than it was being carried. They knew, of course, they must go straight east towards the rising sun, and they started off in the right way. But at noon, when the sun was over their heads, they did not know which was west and which was east, and for that reason, they were lost in the green fields. They kept on walking, however, and at night the moon came out and shone brightly, so they lay down among the sweet-smelling yellow flowers and slept soundly until morning, all but the Scarecrow and the Tin Woodman. The next morning, the sun was behind a cloud, but they started on, as if they were quite sure which way they were going. "If we walk far enough," said Dorothy, "I'm sure we shall sometime come to some place." But day by day passed away, and they still saw nothing before them but the scarlet fields. The Scarecrow began to grumble a bit. "We have surely lost our way," he said, "and unless we find it again, in time to reach the Emerald City, I shall never get my brains." "Nor I my heart," declared the Tin Woodman. "It seems to me I can scarcely wait until I get to Oz, and you must admit it is a very long journey." "You see," said the Cowardly Lion in a whimper, "I haven't the courage to keep tramping forever without getting anywhere at all." Then Dorothy had lost heart. She sat down on the grass and looked at her companions, and they sat down and looked at her. And Toto found that for the first time in his life, he was too tired to chase a butterfly that flew past his head. So he put his tongue out and panted and looked at Dorothy as if to ask what they should do next. "Suppose we call the field mice," she suggested. "They could probably tell us the way to the Emerald City."

0: To be sure they could, cried the Scarecrow. Why didn't we think of that before? Dorothy blew the little whistle she had always carried around her neck since the Queen of the Mice had given it to her. In a few minutes, they heard the pattering of little tiny feet, and many of the small gray mice came running up to her. Among them was the Queen herself, who asked her in her squeaky little voice, "What can we do for my friends?" "We've lost our way," said Dorothy. "Can you tell us where the Emerald City is?"
1: "Certainly," answered the Queen. "But it's a great way off, for you have had it in your backs this whole time."
0: Then she noticed Dorothy's golden cap and said,
1: "Why don't you use the charm of the cap and call the winged monkeys to you? They will carry you to the City of Oz in less than an hour."
0: "I didn't know there was a charm," answered Dorothy in surprise. "What is it?"
1: "It is written inside the golden cap," replied the Queen of the Mice. "But if you're going to call the winged monkeys, we must run away, for they are full of mischief and think it's great fun to plague us."
0: "Won't they hurt me?" asked the girl anxiously.
1: "Oh, no, they must obey the wearer of the cap. Goodbye."
0: And with that, she scampered out of sight, with all the mice hurrying behind her. Dorothy looked inside the golden cap and saw some words written in the lining. These, she thought, must be the charm, so she read the directions carefully and put the cap upon her head. "Eep, pee, pep, pee, kaki," she said, standing on her left foot.
1: "What did you say?"
0: asked the Scarecrow, who did not know what she was doing.
1: "Hee-lo, ho-lo, hello,"
0: Dorothy went on, standing this time on her right foot.
1: "Hello," replied the Tin Woodman calmly. "Zizzi, zuzzi, zeek," said Dorothy, who was now standing on both feet.
0: This ended up saying the charm, and they heard a great chattering and flapping of wings, and the band of winged monkeys flew upon them. The king bowed low before Dorothy and asked,
2: "What is your command?"
0: "We wish to go to the Emerald City," she said. "We have lost our way."
2: "We will carry you," replied the king.
0: And no sooner had he spoken than the two monkeys caught Dorothy in their arms and flew away with her. Others took the Scarecrow and the Tin Woodman and the Lion, and one little monkey seized Toto and flew after them, although the dog tried hard to bite him. The Scarecrow and the Tin Woodman were rather frightened at first, for they remembered how badly the winged monkeys had treated them before. But they saw that no harm was intended, so they rode through the air quite cheerfully and had a fine time looking at the pretty gardens and woods far below them. Dorothy found herself riding easily between two of the biggest monkeys, one of them the king himself, and they made a chair of their hands and were careful not to hurt her.
1: "Why do you have to obey the charm of the golden cap?" she asked.
2: "That is a long story," answered the king with a winged laugh. "But as we have a long journey before us, I will pass the time by telling you about it if you wish."
1: "I shall be glad to hear it," she replied.
2: "Once," began the leader, "when we were free people, living happily in the great forest, flying from tree to tree, eating nuts and fruit, and doing just what we pleased, without calling anybody master. Perhaps one of us was rather too full of mischief at times, flying down to pull the tails of the animals that had no wings, chasing birds and throwing nuts at the people who walked in the forest. But we were careless and happy and full of fun and enjoyed every minute of But we were careless and happy and full of fun and enjoyed every minute of the day. This was many years ago, long before Oz came out of the clouds to rule over this land. There lived here then, away in the north, a beautiful princess who was also a powerful sorceress. All her magic was used to help the people. She was never known to hurt anyone who was good. Her name was Gaylette, and she lived in a handsome palace built from great blocks of ruby. Everyone loved her, but her greatest sorrow was that she could find no one to love in return, since all the men were much too stupid and ugly to mate with one so beautiful and wise. At last, however, she found a boy who was handsome and manly and wise beyond his years. Gaylette made up her mind that when he grew to be a man, she would make him her husband. So she took him to her ruby palace and used all her magic powers to make him strong and good and lovely as any woman could wish. When he grew to manhood, Quayella, as he was called, was said to be the best and the wisest man in all the land, while his

0: manly beauty was so great that Gaylette loved him dearly and hastened to make everything ready for their wedding. My grandfather was at that time the king of the winged monkeys, which lived in the forest near Gaylette's palace. And the old fellow loved a joke better than a good dinner. One day, just before the wedding, my grandfather was flying out with his band when he saw Quiella walking beside the river. He was dressed in a rich costume of pink silk and purple velvet. My grandfather thought he would see what he could do. At his word, the band flew down and seized Quiella and carried him in their arms until they were over the middle of the river. Then they dropped him into the water. "Swim out, my fellow," cried my grandfather, "and see if the water has spotted your clothes." Quiella was much too wise not to swim, and he was not in the least spoiled by his good fortune. He laughed when he came to the top of the water and swam into shore. But when Gaylette came running out to him, she found his silks and velvet were ruined by the water. The princess was angry, and she knew, of course, who did it. She had all the winged monkeys brought before her, and she said at first their wings should be tied and they should be treated as they had treated Quiella and dropped in the river. But my grandfather pleaded hard, for he knew the monkeys would drown in the river with their wings tied, and Quiella said a kind word for them also, so that Gaylette finally spared them on the condition that the winged monkeys should do ever after three times the bidding of the owner of the golden cap. This cap has been made for a wedding present to Quiella and is said to have cost the princess half her kingdom. Of course, my grandfather and all the other monkeys agreed at once to the conditions, and that is how it happens that we are three times the slaves to the owner of the golden cap, whoever that may be. "And what became of them?" asked Dorothy, who had been greatly interested in the story. "Quiella, being the first owner of the golden cap," replied the monkey, "he was the first to lay his wishes upon us. As his bride could not bear the sight of us, he called us all to him in the forest after he had married her and ordered us away to keep where she could not again set eyes upon the winged monkeys, which we were glad to do, for we were all afraid of her. This is all we ever had to do until the golden cap fell into the hands of the wicked witch of the West, who made us enslave the Winkies and ever after drive Oz himself out of the land of the West. Now the golden cap is yours, and three times you have the right to lay your wishes upon us." As the Monkey King finished his story, Dorothy looked down and saw the green, shining walls of the Emerald City before them. She wondered at the rapid flight of the monkeys, but was glad the journey was over. The strange creatures set the travelers down carefully before the gate of the city. The king bowed low to Dorothy and then flew swiftly away, followed by all his band.
1: "That was a good ride," said the little girl.
2: "Yes, and a quick way out of our troubles," replied the lion. "How lucky it was you brought that wonderful cap."

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1: Are you ready for Facts Based? We've got an unbelievable amount of facts to share. Kia ora everyone, welcome back to another Facts Based episode. Today, we're talking about what's behind the badge, and not just any badge, not your school badge, not your football team badge, not your sport badge, but police badges, police life in Dunedin. So again, hello everybody, welcome back to Fact Beast with Ajax, and today, yes, we are going to talk

0: to a wonderful police officer. And that's our special guest. They work for the New Zealand Police. They are an ethnic liaison officer. Please welcome to the show, Constable Garth Sheehan. Welcome to the show.
1: Kia ora. Thank you for having me here. Looking forward to it.
0: Yeah, thank you for coming on Fast Beast with Ajax as well. We're going to have a really fun time today, fun and exciting. And hopefully our listeners, my listeners, will pull something away from this episode. So before we start, a question that I ask everybody, could you please describe yourself in three emojis?
1: Oh, good one, good one. Three emojis. Okay, first of all, I'd have to choose a family emoji.
0: Yes.
1: Because that's what I'm very passionate about, my family. I've got a wee young family myself, kids your age as well, so beautiful. I would also choose probably something to do with space. I'm really into the space and, you know, knowing things in a bigger context. And finally, probably age-old love heart, because without love and compassion, you know, don't make the world move very well. So, yeah,
0: yeah, very cool emojis. And I'm really surprised you didn't pick like a police officer car or anything like that. But
1: tempting.
0: Yeah.
1: But I think life's sometimes bigger than your job as well, and I think my family's more important. So
0: yeah, definitely. Yeah,
1: still,
0: I know,
1: love
0: that,
1: the badge, but yeah,
0: I know where that comes from. Yeah. So yeah, thank you for describing yourself in three emojis. And now, just to lengthen that up, because many of my listeners might not know about you, could you please just describe yourself? Because obviously you have a lot going around, so yeah.
1: Yeah, so as mentioned, I'm the Dunedin Police's Ethnic Liaison Officer. I've only been policing for about 7 years, but I've held this position for 3 years. Father of four gorgeous, beautiful daughters. So, you know, very busy at home as well. I think the youngest is in, just started high school. The oldest is about to turn 21. So, yeah, life's full on at home as well. And I've got my own family up in Auckland as well, which I pop back every couple of years to go visit because, yeah, as I mentioned, family's very important to me. And socialising with them is my downtime from policing. So, yeah, it's a little bit about me, just to keep it low-key. Yeah.
0: Yeah, so you, after those two questions, we can really tell you're a really family guy, which is very awesome. That's what we like at Fact Beast with Ajax. So yeah, the next thing I wanted to ask to you. Now, when you think of a police officer, policeman in this case, you think they're that bad person who goes around chasing people. And is that really the truth? And why are people scared of you?
1: Yeah, well, I guess, you know, on in movies, on TV shows and all that, there is a persona or an image that they try to portray, and sometimes it's quite comical and fun, like on 911 or some of those other police shows. But when you get the reality ones, the real nuts and bolts of this, it is us chasing people, it is us arresting people, and it looks very hands-on, looks very aggressive, so there's an essence of that which might scare people. But we're friendly, we're approachable here in New Zealand, and that's another thing that I love about my job, and that's being able to connect with our community, with our public. Yeah,
0: definitely. So moral of the story, people shouldn't always be scared of you. You're just there to do your job, and then police aren't always scary like in the movies, are they?
1: No, not at all. And I think it's something we do quite well here in Aotearoa, is we try to be approachable. We try to be someone that people people have trust and confidence in. So whenever they need support or help, they're able to come and speak with us.
0: Yeah, a wonderful mahi you're doing around Dunedin, Otipoti Dunedin. And also another thing is that I wanted to share, what does a normal day look like you? Is it mostly paperwork? Is it fighting crime? Is it catching bad guys? Or what is it?
1: Yeah, well, look, given my role as a liaison officer, I do have a sort of a different purpose to some of the frontline officers you'll see, which are, you know, hooning around in cars with the lights and sirens. That's what I'd argue is what people perceive policing as.
0: Yeah.
1: But for me, it's about relationships. So I'm behind the scenes trying to connect police with different groups. Like, for instance, me and the ethnic liaison officer role, I'm trying to connect with all our cultural

0: and religious and ethnic groups in the community. So yeah, there's a bit of paperwork, but there's a lot of meet and greets face to face. You know, I get invited to celebrations, festivals, any type of gig in town that wants some police involvement that involves the ethnic community. I'll be there just to be visible, and so, you know, kind of break those barriers as well for some people who are unfamiliar with police.
1: So that means you have like a very good whānau ngatanga with a lot of ethnic communities around Otipoti. So yeah, good relationship with a lot of people is always good. It helps you connect with them. And yeah, I've actually seen you around quite a few places, like events. And so yeah, I totally see where your job is headed to. So you go to those events, those ethnic events. So yeah, that's a very cool job that you're doing. And a question that has just popped up. Yeah, a lot of people these days want to be like either astronauts, firefighters, or like mostly what I've heard, police officers. So what advice do you have to those who want to be police officers?
0: Look, it's definitely a job that is rewarding but challenging at the same time. So the advice that I would do is, I mean, I wanted to become a police officer at a very young age, but then I didn't join till much later. If you want to join, you know, and you're just leaving school, consider, you know, other options. Get a wee bit of life experience, travel probably, so you get to have a bit of experience around the world, and then come back and assess yourself. I know nowadays it's very easy to apply to join the police, and as long as you're fit, you can join up until, you know, you're in your 50s. So with our program today, age is not an issue. It's just as long as you've got the mindset and the ability to run for a little period of time anyway, you should be fine.
1: Yeah, that's awesome. And this next question, I didn't want to keep it for last because, you know, what they say, ending with a good note at last is always best. So this question isn't necessarily the best question I have in terms of situation and emotion, but what's the worst crime or crash you've ever faced? And you have said that you normally work around the background, so if it's not something, what's like the worst crime or crash that you've heard of?
0: Look, I think I can relate to this one pretty soundly, and it's not to do with it's not to do with crime per se. It's when we deal with death. So I've, in my role here, particularly with foreigners who were in our country at the time, who unfortunately in a tragic incident, and we have to support whānau coming from another country who don't speak English, and obviously the whole situation is very surreal and real at the same time, that being a comfort support for them is helpful, but it's a gentle reminder that sometimes life is too short, and you know, hug those ones that you want close to you, because you just never know. One day they're away overseas on a trip, and then, you know, you're flying over there for other purposes. So I would rein it down to dealing with that kind of stuff, which not too many people think police get involved too much in with, is dealing with fatalities and having to tell people of their extended family that such an incident has occurred. So yeah, probably that.
1: Yeah, I was kind of expecting a answer like this, and I totally get it. For a few days they're here with you, and the next they're not. So that could always be tough, and that's a very good answer. While we're talking about this, I just wanted to add another thing. So stuff like that is like kind of a big emergency. How do you, but especially the police, handle these big emergencies compared to the small incidents?
0: Yes, good question. Larger emergencies obviously require sort of external supports as well. So we rely heavily upon our fire services, you'll be well aware of, as well as our St. John's service as well. So generally with the larger emergencies, there's a lot of external support. And so we all collaboratively work alongside each other to get the best result. And they pull in a lot of resources. So when things are a little bit smaller or niche-y, we just focus on who's best at that person or that time and place, and then so we're not, you know,

0: swarming or swamping the area or the zone, or putting too much stress on our other resources. Keep it kind of, you know, if it's a police issue, it's a police issue. If it's a, you know, a youth with some issues, then we get our youth team in. We don't bring in frontline or the dog handlers or anything like that, because it might, you know, create a much more larger scene. So yeah, we just apply our resources respectfully to the occasion.
1: So it's basically like different game modes or levels on a video game.
0: Yeah, but it's an easy way to put it. Eh? You don't want to put everything in one basket and, you know, leave some stuff empty, because then it exposes you at the other end. So, yeah, but obviously time, place, circumstance. If you want to fight the boss, you've got to come in with a big ammunition at the end, don't you?
1: Yeah.
0: So the big case scenarios do require further resources, don't they?
1: And going back to the cultural aspects, because Fact Feast with Ajax is very cultural, and you are an ethnic liaison officer, how do you handle or deal with people from different communities or cultures?
0: Yeah, again, very good question. It comes back to that manaakitanga, that hospitality, that going the extra step. I quite often, through my experience, have just asked each person for just a bit of language from their culture or from their origin, and even just an introduction in someone's own language is just an appreciation that I've given time and they understand that, and therefore, you know, in a tough situation or a demanding, stressful situation, they're looking at a Kiwi police officer that's speaking their own language, and they're obviously going, well, this guy's actually taking his time out to respect me. So, yeah, to build that rapport takes time, but, yeah, you've got to put in that effort. And it's definitely rewarding. I can tell you that Dunedin is a very lovely place to police, and, you know, I guess I appreciate my role really, really well, and it's respected by the community too.
1: Yeah, very nice place to police. Sounds like something some of my friends would say. And a question that I actually forgot to ask before, but one of my friends called Jack, he did ask me this. So your title is Ethnic Liaison Officer. So he asked me what actually is liaison, because it could be really anything. And I thought, like, yeah, that's definitely a very good question, because I might, or your listeners might not know about that. So what's the difference between a liaison officer and a regular officer?
0: Yeah, so I think I said earlier before, you know, the frontline officers or the regular police officers, they're generally the ones in the cars speeding around. Well, you can consider me still in a vehicle, but I'm more like the bridge between the communities in Ireland here and the police are in Ireland there. And sometimes people might not be comfortable in talking to the police directly, so on that bridge, and hopefully I can make it easier for the community and police to connect appropriately, depending what the situation is, obviously. So yeah, make it easier for especially our ethnic communities too. Hopefully that explained it well.
1: It explained a little bit to me. Hopefully that really helps my friend. Thank you for the question. Now let's move on to teamwork, because teamwork is a really big part of life. And as a lot of people say, teamwork makes the dream work. So usually when I see something bad happen, for example, a car crash, there's not only the police, there's the firefighters and the ambulance. These three kind of work together. And do you know why they like to or need to work together?
0: Yeah, so look, when someone's in an emergency and they call 111, the operator will ask fire, police or ambulance. And generally what someone will say will be the one that initially comes to their head. However, our fire, police and ambulance can all seemingly operate the same basic main way first in terms of medical first aid, and then what will happen is, obviously, if it's a crash, you want to send as many support units as you can.
1: Yeah.
0: But if it's a crime where someone's, you know, holding up a bank, you don't want to send an ambulance in there for that, but they might be on standby in case someone gets hurt. So we do work in tandem with each other, and even though there's a primary designated unit, let's say it's police attending a job, those others won't be far behind just in case there's a time and need for their services.
1: Oh, okay. That

0: by my reaction, yeah. You've probably... Because that's a question I've always been wondering, because I always see the three together, and now it makes sense because they're always just standby. Not because they are needed, but just because they're, like, there. So, yeah, makes sense. Safety's always first. And you guys together are like the Avengers, but together, yeah.
1: Together, perfect team.
0: For this question, you've actually explained the first part, and my friend Logan asked this question. So what, behind the scenes, what happens after, let's say, for example, I call 111?
1: So, yeah, you call 111, again, they would ask, you know, what's the emergency? So then the operator can delegate which units need to go to that certain job. So, again, if you say you've been in a car crash, you're going to get all three, fire, ambulance and police, because whoever's closest by is going to be able to give you the help. If there's a bank hold up, yeah, you're probably going to get police as the first responders, but those others will be notified and aware. So you just got to be clear with your instructions of what's happening, where you are, and then hopefully we can get the right resources. But very stressful situations for some people, so the more people that they can send to a job, hopefully we get the right resources there.
0: That's actually super important to know, and every one of my listeners, you better be listening to that part, because that's always going to help you out someday, or not even you, someone someday. Our next question is, the police's job, again, as we discussed, isn't only about being... sometimes the bad guys chasing around all the bad guys. It's also making people feel safe. So what things have helped you make other people feel safe when they're feeling unsafe?
1: Yeah, I mean, reassurance is a good word. So if they've been through a tough time with us, we just got to go out there and, you know, mend old wounds a little bit. But in general, I do think policing in New Zealand is now perceived as safe. We're approachable, and we encourage our officers to engage with the public. So you see us walking and in town, you know, with a hi-vis on and stuff like that. Just come up and say hi, because that builds that kind of connection that we want. So we want people to be able to call us in need, you know what I mean?
0: Yeah.
1: Rather than going, oh, I don't want the police to come, I'm, you know.
0: I prefer them
1: not to be there, because we do, we want to be there. We're not always going to make a situation worse, but we want to make sure we can help you the best we can.
0: Yeah, definitely. Kind of like the same question, but expressing more on youth, because they can be quite different to the majority of people. So what should young people, especially tamariki and rangatahi, do when they feel unsafe in public?
1: Yeah, that's a good question. And definitely in a public setting, look, don't be afraid to go into a police station if you do feel unsafe or something's happened. Especially given your age, police would definitely be willing to help and support you any way they can. There are also the use of the public stores who you can go into and say, hey, something's not going right here, and they can contact the police on your behalf. Yeah, care and protection is a key aspect for police in here, particularly in Dunedin as well, where we've got a lot of high schools and a condensed area where people hang out. So if you're feeling unsafe, just you can call 111 and we can provide some support for you.
0: Yeah, very good to know, especially being rangatahi myself. And a lot of my listeners are also rangatahi, so that will definitely help them out. Another question. Now, you've said that Dunedin is a very diverse cultural city. Policing is awesome here, and people respect the police. But what about rangatahi? Is Dunedin, in your aspect, a safe place for tamariki and rangatahi to spend time, hang out, compared to the other cities around New Zealand?
1: Yeah, look, I'd say Dunedin's not without its hiccups, but generally kids are free and able to do most of the things they'd like to do in town. We're not immune to some of the characteristics of other bigger cities and bigger towns, because it always

0: trickle-down effect on the smaller towns like Dunedin. But yeah, the majority of the time, we want to be visible in those communities to allow people to be free and able to do what they want. So most of the time, the rangatahi are able to go about the everyday without any incidences. But like we mentioned before, if there is a situation where they need some help and support, just give us a call, 111, and police will be there.
1: Okay. Again, very, very great to know. And a question that just like popped up, because this has happened quite a few times. Why is it that police do the breath test on drivers?
0: Yeah. So when we deal with anyone who's driving a vehicle, we just want to make sure that they aren't intoxicated while driving on the roads. Fortunately, New Zealand's not too good at driving safely. It's one of our biggest issues is road safety. So we just want to make sure that, especially if you're in a car and you're driving with your family, that another person on our road is not intoxicated that could put you at risk. So everyone who we pull over, we ask to just make sure that they are under the limit so they're able to drive.
1: So it's very important to do.
0: Very important.
1: Yeah. Now that comes along to the fun segment of our today's show. Now normally this would be the quick beastly blast, but I've decided that let's take a break from that and do this emoji crime decoder, especially because Garth is a police officer and he should be good at this. Oh. Now, you can't peek.
0: My detective hat's on.
1: Yeah, so let's go. Now, this one's just an example, kind of like a test run.
0: Okay.
1: A person emoji.
0: Gotcha.
1: A car emoji.
0: Gotcha.
1: One of those cloud puff emojis.
0: Yes.
1: A police car emoji.
0: Yes.
1: And a big boom emoji.
0: So, is that a car crash?
1: Yes.
0: With anything else, or just straight up car crash?
1: That was it. Wow. This is
0: going. Well, I'm all done. Thank you.
1: No. There's more. This is a one. So there's again a person.
0: Person.
1: A beer bottle.
0: Oh, beer bottle.
1: Then there's a normal car.
0: Normal car.
1: Cloud.
0: Cloud.
1: Police car.
0: Police car. Drink driver.
1: Yes. Woo! That's drinking and driving.
0: Yes, which is not a good thing.
1: Yeah, and I think you only got that because we were just talking about it. Okay, let's go to the next one. There's a person.
0: Person.
1: Bag.
0: Bag.
1: Food.
0: Food.
1: Trolley.
0: Trolley.
1: Eyes.
0: Eyes.
1: Run.
0: Bag, food, trolley. Is this someone shoplifting from a supermarket or something?
1: You have to be peeking. No, yes, that is correct. Wow, yeah, it was Mission Chocolate Haste.
0: Mission Chocolate Haste, yes.
1: Yeah,
0: yes.
1: Okay. You're never going to get this one, okay? So, a person.
0: Person.
1: And then device.
0: Oh, a device.
1: Car.
0: Car.
1: Arrow.
0: Arrow.
1: A big boom.
0: Big boom.
1: And a traffic cone.
0: Traffic cone. Device. Person. Device. Was it a car?
1: Yep.
0: Arrow.
1: Yep.
0: Boom. Traffic cone.
1: This one looks like it's tricky, which is good.
0: It's not someone stealing a car. It's a device. You've got me. Clue, can I get a clue?
1: Okay, this will probably summon it out. The device is a phone.
0: Devices. So they've been on their phone while driving?
1: Yes. The clue really helps. Yep.
0: Yes.
1: So yeah, the answer is using phone while driving. It's a distracted driver. Now that looked really easy, so next time I need to come up with harder ones. But yeah, you did very well.
0: Thank you very much.
1: That was it for today. We had a wonderful time, but before we finish up, today's very fun episode. Is there anything you'd like to tell my listeners?
0: Yeah, look, the biggest thing that I'd like to say is kia ora team. And look, if you ever are out in the public and you happen to see one of us walking around town, please come up and say hi. We like that. We like that interaction.

0: Especially with the rangatahi, especially with the youth of our community as well. So, yeah, all I can say is, yeah, aroha mai to you guys, and yeah, all the best.
1: Thank you so much, and yeah, again, as

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1: Welcome to Five Continents in 50 Minutes, a podcast series based on the continents of the world as symbolised by the five Olympic rings. I'm that blind woman, Julie Woods, and alongside me is my husband and artist, Ron Esplin. Hello, Ron.
2: Hola.
1: Oh, hola. And together, we are going to cover the facts, figures and favourites of the continents in five 10-minute podcasts. This is podcast four and continent four, which is the Americas. Ron, what is the illustration you've painted for the Americas?
2: The illustration for the Americas is the

0: Liberty Bell in USA, not just the Liberty Bell, but you in the USA touching the Liberty Bell.
1: And it's in Philadelphia.
0: Mm-hmm.
1: And that opportunity arose because the security guard tapped me on the shoulder and said, would you like to see the bell in your way?
0: And that was a moment because he swept everyone aside. He took the rope away from around the and then retied it after to make sure nobody else came in, and then led you up to the Liberty Bell so you could feel the bell and get an idea of what it was, the size of it, and the crack in it.
1: Yeah, certainly did see it in my way. Thank you, Wayne Rogers. What can you tell us about the Americas?
0: Well, the Americas include North and South and Central America and the Caribbean, and that totals 650 million people. Certainly a diverse population, and generally a high standard of living, particularly in North America as opposed to South America. There are 35 countries in the Americas. The largest population, of course, is the United States of America with 335 million. And the second largest population is Brazil with 215 million. And the largest country by land is Canada. The famous landmarks, you'll all know, the Statue of Liberty in the USA, Christ the Redeemer in Brazil, Chichen Itza in Mexico, Machu Picchu in Peru, the CN Tower in Canada, and the Iguazu Falls in Argentina.
1: What about the foods?
0: The food, well, burgers and apple pie, of course, in America.
1: Yeah.
0: Poutine, you may have heard of poutine.
1: Chips, gravy and cheese.
0: There's only one way to experience poutine, and that's by trying it, and it's very nice. And beaver tails in Canada, you'd say, what, you eat beaver tails? Well, no, we don't, actually. It's like donut, cooked from donut mixture, and then it's made into something resembling a beaver tail, quite a lot bigger actually. And then there's tacos and guacamole in Mexico, beefsteak and churros in Argentina.
1: Yum. You're making me hungry. What countries did we visit in the Americas?
0: Well, we visited the US, of course, Canada, Mexico, Argentina, Peru, Cuba, Bolivia and Brazil.
1: And three of those were wonders of the world, or those we went to those countries because of visiting the wonders of the world. What was your favourite country in the Americas, Ron?
0: Well, I think the favourite was Bolivia. But I know that you loved it too, so you're allowed to talk about it, Julie. I do love Cuba. Cuba, you know, it's in a remarkable history, and to arrive there, you actually see the history in the places that are there. The rockets, the Russian rockets, are still there. I don't think they're poised ready to hit America anymore, but it's quite a sight.
1: They wouldn't be live or anything, though, would they?
0: No, they'd
1: be decommissioned.
0: No.
1: They're just there for tourist purposes.
0: Yes, that's right.
1: Yeah. So, you're right, my favourite country was Bolivia, because it's so different and almost eerie, and the woman, the Cholitas, have the floral dresses with the bowler hats, and they have the witches market, and it's just such a unique place. They put flowers, bouquets, they dress the top of their cars with flowers. It's just like, it's so unique and so different that I really loved it. And I knew nothing about Bolivia before I went there, Ron, and I think that probably speaks to that. What was the best meal you had in the Americas?
0: Well, we had just arrived back from, we only had arrived in New York, actually, and a lovely hotel, but we decided not to dine there. We thought we'd get out onto the streets of New York. And we found quite a short piece of time, we found a little restaurant. So iconic, it's almost as if you're watching some kind of an American sitcom.
1: Mm.
0: And you walk in and, of course, they say, howdy, how are y'all? Are y'all good today? And what you wanting to have? And I said, well, we come here for a good old solid American breakfast. Ah, you sure came to the right place today.
1: I think your accent's in the wrong part of the country, but we'll let you away with it.
0: Well,
1: do you want to hear about my best meal?
0: Yeah, go for it.
1: Was a baby beef steak in a Tango House in Bonn.

0: Aires, Argentina. Good. That was honestly the best steak of my life. Now, Ron, the worst meal, and I'm going to say you've ever had in your whole life, but relating to the Americas was?
1: Guinea pig. guinea pig, well, there are a lot of ways of cooking guinea pig, I imagine, but I've only seen one way, and it's crispy and crunchy. It makes everyone knows you're eating guinea pig because it, you just go crunch, crunch, crunch. And there's very little else, I think, unfortunately, so I won't be doing it again.
0: And I'm going to make it my worst meal because I had it in my sensory diary that day. You ate that and it was the sound of Ron eating guinea pig. Crunch, crunch. Oh, my goodness, right. What about the best drink you had in the Americas?
1: Well, interesting thing about in Peru in particular, you have to be a little concerned about what you drink. You need to be aware that you're going to dehydrate. And the amazing heights that you come to, you've got to watch out for sickness, altitude sickness. So Pisco Sour is a wonderful way of getting around the altitude sickness. And I'll call that the best drink, Pisco Sour in Peru.
0: I will say tequila, lime and salt in Mexico, which we drank the night we visited our seventh wonder of the world, but just it's such an iconic drink, isn't it?
1: Oh, yeah.
0: What is the America's best kept secret?
1: Well, the best kept secret is the Belmont Hotel in Iguazu Falls. I nearly didn't get my Iguazu out of my mouth. Was that guinea pig was on the way? The Iguazu Falls are a fantastic display. I know it's we've been to the other Niagara and so on, but that really is stupendous. And it's the best kept secret that the Belmont Hotel is there right beside the falls. So if you book into a motel or hotel going to Iguazu Falls, you won't see them until you get on the tour. Whereas if you book into the Belmont Hotel, you can go there whenever you want to.
0: You can. And for me, the America's best kept secret was the floating reed islands on Lake Titicaca, which Lake Titicaca is the highest navigable lake in the world, and it borders Peru and Bolivia. And the floating reed islands were something that came about when the Spanish invaded South America, and to escape them, the locals built these floating islands made out of reed plant, and they sort of bob about in the middle of the lake like a waterbed, and they just astonishing to step onto, and they build schools and families live out there, and if they fall out with their neighbours, they cut them in half and set them adrift.
1: Not,
0: so
1: not the neighbours.
0: Well,
1: just
0: both
1: the rafts.
0: Well, both of them, yeah. So they're separate forever. But that was an astonishing thing.
1: It was
0: to behold.
1: I was actually we were both dressed up in native.
0: We were. Dress. Ron was mayor of the floating reed islands of Lake Titicaca for about 30 minutes. So congratulations. You've been listening to Five Continents in 50 Minutes with that blind woman, Julie Woods, and Ron Esplin. If you'd like to contact me, Julie, you can do so on julie@thatblindwoman.co.nz or Ron Esplin Artist, let me get it right, @gmail.com. This has been podcast 4 of 5. And Ron, I hope you're going to come back for podcast 5 because it's our final one next time.
1: Right, just email me. You'll be able to remember that address.
0: You've been listening to this continent, the Americas. So how can we say goodbye in Americas? Adios, amigos.
1: Bye, all.
0: I'm that blind woman, Julie Woods, proud sponsor of Around the World in 80 Minutes. After going blind in 1997, I said why not so many times. I am now a professional speaker, author, advocate and coach. If you're looking for someone to help you or your team turn your no into why not, then why not send me an email to julie@thatblindwoman.co.nz or phone or call me on 021 913 513. Why not?

0: 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You're awesome.
1: Kia ora, and welcome to the Digital Guardian podcast, where we have conversations about keeping our tamariki and young people safer online. I'm Sean Lyons from NetSafe, and in this series, I'll be joined by experts, professionals, and academics to talk about navigating digital safety and well-being, and how to support your child to be safer online with confidence and connection. If you're a parent or caregiver, there's a moment many of us quietly fear, the moment your child says, "So this thing happened online." And in that moment, your pulse quickens, your stomach drops, and your heart races because you fear the worst and you want to fix it, protect them, make it disappear. In this episode, we're here to talk about what actually helps when something goes wrong online and what we should be focused on if a young person in our care discloses something about their online experience. I'm joined by Linda Bowden, a senior occupational therapist and mental health clinician with over 15 years' experience in child, adolescent and whanau well-being, and currently a manager at Te Aho, a national suicide prevention and postvention organisation. We're joined by Lucy Thomas, co-founder and CEO of Project Rocket, Australia's youth-driven movement against bullying, hate and prejudice. And Carla Sanders also joins us, a NetSafe team member and former CEO and founder of Sticks and Stones, a youth-led bullying prevention organisation here in Aotearoa, New Zealand. Let's get into it. I want to start where most parents start. That's the moment of, oh no, not my kid, mixed in with a healthy dose of, I have no idea what to do with this. These topics feel genuinely frightening for adults, often before anything has ever actually happened. So I want to start with you, Lucy, if I can. From your work with young people, what do adults worry about that young people aren't actually worried about?
2: Oh, this is a cracking opener, and certainly something that we hear a lot about, both in terms of parent concerns, but also, I guess, the gap between what young people feel they should be learning and focusing on and what schools, who ultimately serve parents, are teaching them when it comes to online safety education. So a couple of years ago, Project Rocket was really trying to understand this question about what are the top issues that matter to young people and how do they differ from the priorities that parents are grappling with. We did some research actually with the Young and Resilient Centre at Western Sydney University and a whole cohort of young people. We asked them, what do you learn in school when it comes to online safety education? And they told us about, you know, the kind of education they're receiving. It wouldn't surprise you. It covers things like extreme cyberbullying, exposure to unsafe strangers online, scams, you know, really kind of a lot of kind of malicious and really extreme behavior. But when we asked them what they're actually struggling with online, their answers were much more everyday. A lot of them talked about the everyday peer relationships, wanting to learn more about how to communicate and respect and maintain boundaries, consent, you know, lots of navigating change in friendships and relationships. And so what we came to see was that young people's experiences on the ground and what they're really dealing with are quite difficult. And probably the intersection was around cyberbullying. So that is a concern that impacts both parents and teens. I think that's a really important starting point. Although fundamentally their perceptions around the issue and how we could better address it, they really do differ. So yeah, certainly a bridge that we need to make between these two very, very important and special groups.
1: I know for a long time we've seen research that talks about parent worries, and you know, you hit the nail on the head. Pornography and predation, right? Those. Why do you think those topics are so sticky in those surveys if it doesn't reflect what's going on for young people?
2: I think if you're a parent in 2025, you're watching your child seemingly absorbed in some app or platform, they're holding the device in their hand, yet you don't have a clear line of sight into the content they're accessing or how it's affecting them emotionally and personally, that leaves you with a lot of unknown. And I think we tend to project our fears into the unknown, not just parents, but all of us. I think those fears are sometimes kind of amplified and exploited by popular mainstream media narratives about young people. It's a great way to achieve engagement is by drawing on people's fears. So I think that, you know, it's really unfortunate that parents, you know, who are already kind of vulnerable to the concerns and for great reason, they should be attuned to the concerns, actually end up having those concerns dialed up where it isn't always necessary. And even when it's necessary, it isn't necessarily helpful. So yeah, I think there's certainly a lot around the kind of lack of connection and understanding of young people's digital lives. If we can build that kind of trust, but also the communication and understanding of the complex experiences they have, the positive,

0: the weird, all of these things side by side, I think we can start having much more nuanced conversations that aren't all driven by fear.
1: Thank you. So look, going on from that, Carla, spent a lot of time working alongside Rangatahi. What do you think the assumptions are that parents make early on that send those conversations, those situations, in fact, down the wrong track?
2: I think one of the key misunderstandings or assumptions that are made are that because young people often navigate technology with confidence in terms of the technical aspects of it, that they also have the understanding of all of the components of help seeking or what to do when things go wrong or how to navigate that in ways that would mitigate any risk. And unfortunately, we know teenage brains are still very much under construction. And so that makes it really difficult to make the right choice all the time. And I think that that misunderstanding between their confidence to navigate the way the tech works, as well as to navigate what it means for them and their friendships and their relationships, their self-image, mean that we sometimes mistake that confidence for confidence right across everything, should anything go wrong as well.
1: There are all sorts of other kind of safety aspects that parents take responsibility for that they probably don't make those same assumptions. People often talk about road safety and water safety, and they're not great analogues when we talk about online safety, but there is an element of that. We don't make those assumptions. Why do you think online we're prepared to do that?
2: I think that it's the one area that there is an enormous amount of parental judgment. And this is the time when nobody's really asking me when I'm feeding my children for breakfast, lunch and dinner. Nobody's asking me if they've learned how to swim, and nobody's asking me what time they go to bed. But they absolutely are asking me the age they got their first phone. They're asking me whether I use home filtering internet. And that judgment leads to some really quite knee-jerk reactions from parents who start to assume that they are lagging behind, that they are the ones putting their children at risk. I think the conversation needs to shift because we've got a whole lot of parents who are new to this as well. They're not entirely sure what the right answer is. We are making blanket statements that about one size fits all restrictions, filtering, settings, bans that are going to work for every child. And we know that they just don't. For my son, gaming was a really special place for him to build his confidence and to build his friendships. He struggled face-to-face with his peers, and it became somewhere where he could kind of flex his confidence, develop some relationships and kind of thrive in that environment. And that led to him developing his confidence in real world too. So I was, you know, Googling things, I was chatting to other parents and finding out what might work for our family. But I'm absolutely confident that what works for our family is not going to work for everyone else. And I just wish we were more open and confident with one another about the fact that this is a judgment-filled environment where there isn't a single right answer, and we're not providing parents with the opportunity to go to learn to swim school, and we're not providing them with opportunities to go into the learner's lane and do these things, and we're not giving them really beautiful graphics of the five a day and nutritious meal plans. So I think it's up to our sector to start doing those things to make it a little bit easier for parents too.
1: You talked about the conversations in there, and Linda, I want to ask you, can be quite a loaded thing when we talk about you just need to have a conversation. People interpret that in a very different way. Linda, you meet families in the middle of very big emotions. That's a kind of broad way to put it. At those points, what's happening for young people, psychologically, emotionally, when they think they're in, which is often the case, I think, in these situations, when they think they're in trouble? And what can parents do to respond in a way that kind of settles things rather than escalates?
3: Well, there's like 1,000 questions in there, Sean. I think, you know, what's happening for young people genuinely, I think, is probably a fair and reasonable amount of distress. And I think that also equally for young people, they are also afraid of the unknown at times too, particularly if they think they are in trouble. That sometimes for some young people, that is a world of unknown. They don't know what that means. Does that mean I'm kicked out of home? Does it mean my parents will disown me? Does it mean I'm not allowed to do a thing? Or does it mean the police are at my door? I don't know. You know, like, so sometimes there is also an equal amount of young people are also experiencing unknown territory as well.
1: So what helps a parent's response calm things rather than escalate them?
3: I think in terms of our parent response or our parent space, it's hard to know, like Carla said, what is the potentially most ticker, most right thing to

0: do in those situations, and possibly helpfully or unhelpfully, depending on how we react to these situations, I think the first thing to do is to breathe, which actually most of us, regardless of age, young people or adults, forget to do. We actually forget in any situation, crisis, danger, hurt, any of those situations, we do actually forget the need to breathe, to stop and breathe, breathe properly before we make any kind of decision about what we do next. And actually, we're all very good today, particularly in 2025, at going like out straight away. Take a big breath and vomit something out. And actually, all of us, young people, again, all ages, we're just very quick on our feet, on the fly, in a very now living world of intense quickness. And actually, in terms of being calm, we need to control ourselves. We need to control our breathing and our own reactions. And in order to do that, we need oxygen to the brain. What is the best thing to do? And that can be really hard. I think a lot of parents naturally react to what they think is happening. And for many people, that's a jump in the pool and save your child. That's a jump in front of the car if you could. That's a jump in front of the phone and take it away and throw it against the wall. In some situations, you probably need to stay calm and breathe and let the child observe your calmness before they give you any more information. It's much easier to say, oh yes, just be calm, guys, than it is to do. But our experience tells us that when young people are in a situation and they're looking for help, they are very clever at sussing how we are responding. And genuinely, most kids don't run through a door if it looks like everyone's screaming. They're not coming to you. They're going to turn around and go, oh no, that's not a good idea. I'm going to back out of that. I'm going to backpedal from whatever I said. I'm going to water it down. I'm going to take it all back and I'm going to miss out a whole lot of information. We do know that disclosure is hard for young people. And if they are sensing that there is fear, that there is judgment, that there is punishment, they're going to backtrack about what they say. And you might not be getting the whole truth from that young person's perspective anyway, because they're worried about what that means. And also, they're testing whether you're still that safe person. You know, is this something I can go through with? So I think the most helpful thing, again, very easy to say, harder to do, but is actually let them know that you are calm and reassure them that you are calm. Even if you are not and you are squirming on the inside and screaming in your head, pretend, fake it till you make it, because they need to know that whatever they say next, they can say it.
1: Yeah, I really want to echo that, Linda, because I think the other thing we'll often do is kind of leap straight to solution mode. And when we're leaping straight to solution mode, we miss the opportunity to ask the questions that are really key. And I always come back to, you know, the best question we can ask is like, what do you need from me right now? And that might be really hard to hear as a parent, because it might be, I just want you to listen. And then that's your role. And sometimes when we go straight to solution or fix it mode, we can often disregard the really important and valid feelings of our young people about them wanting to kind of talk it through and work out what's going to work for them, rather than asking us to jump in into the pool in front of the car without running it past them first.
2: Situations you described, the responses though, they're real sort of, you know, biological. They're really visceral. They're the things that we feel like we need to do in those physical kind of danger moments. And this obviously feels like a physical danger moment to many parents. I've been told to breathe many times by people, and it can be a difficult thing to hear.
0: Yes.
2: When you're not breathing. How do we practice that? How do we, and I'll take your point, the modeling that you do for young people in that process of deliberately taking a step back, considering what happens next, is absolutely vital for them in so many different ways. But how do we practice that as parents, apart from at the point where it's just like, and we feel out of control?
0: I think having key go-to lines, finding your way, your vibe that you communicate with your young person is the thing. You don't want anything super rehearsed, super practiced, super on stage, but you do need to find a way that tells your young person that you're still here and you're ready for that conversation. Like I said, even if you're not on the inside, I think like Carla said, you know, offering a space to listen is really important. And actually, when young people come to you, the first thing I think we all need to do, and I don't mean this in a judging way, but young people tell us all the time, is maybe also adults could put their phones down too. So I think actually the first thing is letting them know that you are available for this conversation.

0: conversation because young persons generally don't pick the most opportune time when all parents are just sitting down with a cup of tea and their feet up. Generally, it's a vomit, I need to tell you this. And then they're waiting. What's the reaction? What are you going to do? And I think a lot of the time, people are under the pump. Let's be real. Life is busy. Parents are octopus hands in the air, all the things at the same time, cooking dinner and probably driving the car and organising the other events and trying to have a conversation and saying, yes, I'm present, I'm here for you. But young people are very quick on a, no, you're not. You know, they're really clear about what they want from their people. And I think we need to be saying a good start is, I'm here for it. I'm here. And actually just finding your vibe, finding your voice of the way that you communicate with your young person, that tells them that. I was out recently with some friends who told me a beautiful story about their young person coming to them, asking them for a definition of a word that they didn't know what the word was, but they'd read the word. And the dad said, and rather than ask them where they read the word, I was very good. And I said, oh, it just means this, straight away. Just launched into, let's have the chat. And then sure enough, out came that this is what I was on, Dad, and this is where I saw it, and you know, and out all the other things came. But how different that could have been if he just went with the, where were you, what were you doing, how did you see that word, why would you want to know that? And so he talked how proud he was of himself in that moment to say, oh, it just means this, casually. He said, I was absolutely screaming in my head about why she wanted to know that word. But again, it's a good move, right? Just saying, I'm here for it. Let's go. Even if you're not, because the minute they pick up that you're not, then you're not making them feel heard and validated. And that's the end of that line, really. And there's no more lines back in until they're ready.
1: You paint an amazing picture of a busy parent. I'm trying to conjure
0: up. Maybe that's just my life. I don't know. Is anyone else the same?
1: Talking about the fear to some extent and the perception around these things. I want to talk about what it looks like, what it actually looks like. So for young people, What is actually happening online? And stay away from the headlines. Let's talk about what's really going on for them. Lucy, first of all, you see a lot of peer culture up close from the work that you do. Are there patterns that you notice around how harm kicks off, how it spreads, the way it spreads, where it spreads? Are there the patterns that you're seeing now that maybe you didn't see 20 years ago?
2: Definitely, Sean. I think the part that's really crystallized for me, particularly recently, is around the complexities of young people's experiences and how the good and the bad tend to exist side by side. As adults, we focus on young people's lives online and we think, oh, we want to protect them from the harms, but we don't want them to miss out from the benefits. But what I really see on the ground is that it's very common for a young person to be simultaneously navigating the pressures to be perfect online or to have lots of followers or to feel socially excluded from, you know, the group message thread or whatever, or to be encountering bullying or racism. But simultaneously, online will be their space where they have community and support and, you know, their go-to representation where they see themselves and they might not see that anywhere else. So the challenge is that when we try and strip out all of the bad and protect them from that, we inadvertently strip out all of the good as well. So I guess for what I see, you know, in the young people that we work with a cohort of 50 young people aged 12 to 20 who are called the Project Rocket National Youth Collective. And so they're always telling us about this one fundamental thing that adults don't get. And that's that, you know, they expect risk online, they're teens, they expect risk in life. And that to some extent, this is going to make so many parents listening cringe, but a healthy degree of risk-taking and testing of limits is inevitable. It's part of being a teen. But of course, what we imagine as adults is that that's going to result in the most extreme harm. And so for them, they're navigating so many issues without us because we expect the worst. And I think I think young people are telling us that they do really crave that custodianship, trusted adults in their lives. You know, they, as Carla acknowledged, they might be the experts in technology, but they certainly don't have the whole benefit of life experience behind them. So they're craving that support, but they just want kind of the whole nature of their online experience, warts and all, to be held and understood. So, yeah, I guess for us with the National Youth Collective, we're hearing about experiences ranging from people who've been terribly bullied in school and had schools respond atrociously and actually make the harm even worse, have gone online and they found solace in gaming platforms and communities there. We hear from young people who have actually worked out how to shape their own algorithms so they're literate about the different ways that they can make sure that they're served content that affirms and validates their identities. We-

0: of course, hear young people who really struggle switching off. And so that's a really difficult thing as well. For many of them, they're not using the time management tools that are available on their device. Instead, they're deleting whole apps for weeks at a time and then reconnecting. And so they've got these kind of, you know, their own personalized ways of using these things. So I'd say it's just incredibly diverse. But what I am noticing is that, you know, the young people who have rich and fulfilling lives and connections to family and community, IRL, are so much less susceptible to the harmful impacts. They're absolutely exposed to the risks, but whether or not they eventuate tends to depend on the supports that young people have around them offline and online as well. So, yeah, I think there's a lot that we can be doing to protect young people beyond nannying them. And it's about setting them up, you know, like we all needed growing up with, you know, the foundations and support and trusted adult and all of these kind of core supports that maybe we've started to take for granted, given that there are technical solutions that allow us to surveil young people at all hours. So, yeah, I think it's a much more hopeful perspective than you might imagine working directly with young people.
1: That idea that the sort of the blunt weapon, the get out of that space or stop using that device. In the New Zealand school environment where you spent a fair bit of time working, what are the early signs, do you think, of the kind of the harm beginning?
2: I think they mirror a lot of the time some of the things that you'll notice when there's tricky situations in the real world, right? You'll notice that there might be some behaviour changes or dynamic changes within friend groups. Often we've got this idea of online and offline being completely separate universes, right? But it's just not the case. And for young people, a conversation might begin in person and then continue in one platform and then finish in another. So that seamless nature of the interaction between the online and offline is a really key part here, because you're looking for signs that you might notice offline that indicate that there might be some challenges online. So they're really important. The other thing that I think is really interesting here is that young people will often confide in a friend first. So this is where you've got this amazing opportunity as an adult, whether that's a parent or someone else in a child's life, to talk about how they can support friends and like what does support look like in ways that you're not taking on a burden and that you're not equipped to manage, you know, the same way we would for adults. So it's about having that chat to your kids about, oh, you know, I was hearing my poor son, he's 14, so he has a lot of these conversations. It's like, oh my gosh, I was helping this person today and this is what was going on for them, and what would you do if that happened to you? And he's just like, Mom. But it's that, what if that was your mate though? Like, how do you think you could help them? And then that becomes a really rich and important conversation. So the signs and answer your question in a super long way, Sean, they play out online and offline if harm's occurring. They're not obvious. They're really nuanced for each individual young person, the same as they are for an adult. It's not as simple as they might look anxious or worried if they get a notification on their phone. I wish it was as simple as that, but it's really not. And so it's about just noticing that you might see some changes in behaviour in a range of different ways, and also beginning some conversations, you know, when things might not seem like they're wrong, so that you can prepare that if things do become at a crisis point where it's much harder to have those conversations. But yeah, Sean, I wish I had a checklist, which is if you notice these five things your child is experiencing online harm, I'd be pretty stoked about it. I'd be popular at my kids' school for sure. But that just simply doesn't exist. And I think that regular conversations, my son loves it when I sit down and watch whatever he's gaming and be like, tell me what's happening with that guy. What's that one doing? Show me that. He's, oh God, right. So this is this, and this is how this works. But it's that whole sense of, I am genuinely interested in how he engages in his online time. He sends me some really cool memes and you know, he's got videos that he wants to share, and I do the same back to him. It's showing him that I genuinely want to know what's happening in his online spaces, but I'm not going to snoop in and find out exactly what they are. I'm hoping he might share some of that with me, and then when things aren't going quite so well, we might have a peripheral side conversation that might open the door for a different conversation later.
1: Linda, can you talk to us about what that kind of transition for young people looks like from that, the kind of the state that they're in when things first go wrong, to the kind of, I'm going to have to talk to mum and dad, to, oh my goodness, I'm having this conversation. Is that a kind of steady process the whole way through, or does the landscape look quite different for young people at each of those stages?
3: I think it's a complex space, and it's not a, this is the same trajectory for every child. I think it's different for every child. I think it's different for every family. And I think it's different again, depending, like Carla just beautifully outlined, depending on what the setup

0: of natural communication is in your family. So obviously my sharp end of the situation is often it can be a really scary time for young people. They're very scared and panicked and worried just as much as their adults are. And for some young people, again, depending on the situation they find themselves in, it might be a bit more of a crisis situation. It might have escalated quite quickly and now they're at the point of, oh my gosh, I think I have to tell my parent. And sometimes young people tell us, I don't know which one's worse. You know, like, what does that say for young people? If I don't know which one, what to do, which situation is worse, telling my parent or telling someone else that I don't know that might be able to help me. So in some cases, we've got some young people who might be engaging, for example, here in Aotearoa with NetSafe, and that might be a safer option for them. For whatever reason, they're more worried about what might mum and dad say if I tell them. And so I think, well, sometimes there'll be, you know, we have conversations with young people who say, I'm thinking about telling my parents about this thing, but I don't know if I should. And so they're trying to find out whether they should or could tell them. I think I wish the trajectory was pretty simple. It's not. I think sometimes kids are in situations where it might be the beginning phase of something. They're not sure if that's what it is. And so then they're not sure if they should check out with an adult. Is this what's happening? And sometimes I think there is also a group of young kids who are worried that they might be implicated as a perpetrator. And so they are also working out, do I say this and do I tell someone and then am I in trouble? Or what happens if I tell, and I mean this, there are also a set of young people who are worried, who have literally read whatever they've got on screen as a fact, you know, you can't tell an adult, and so they won't. So they are genuinely believing what they are seeing, and so they're actually genuinely worried about the safety of their family or other people, depending on what's happening online, and therefore that implicates how a young person is feeling. So sometimes we see young people who are genuinely scared and fearful of the outcome, fearful of the repercussion, and also fearful for the safety of themselves and their family, which seems justified and legit in their world. You know, that makes sense. And I think that's the other thing to remember is that when it goes wrong, young people are experiencing all the things that we all did when we did things that probably weren't quite right either. And that hasn't changed, eh? Our feelings of what we feel in the moment, in human, in person, is still real. Kids still feel embarrassed and shamed and worried, just like we did when we took the keys without asking. That hasn't changed. Even though it's online, it might be a quicker scale, and in some cases it could be very serious harm and threats, you know, in terms of serious harm for them and serious safety concerns, but their feelings are still the same. They're still experiencing the same worries that we all were, you know, with different experiences previous and in life's past, but still the same depth and the same worry and the same legitimate fears and emotions are occurring for young people too.
1: I think for young people, there are also a whole range of unwritten codes and social dynamics as to how you navigate something happening in your peer circle, in your year level. And, you know, parents tend to worry about what's happening to their child, but actually our child has a role to play in what's happening to the people around you as well. And from a completely self-centered perspective, you'd want to raise your child to help others so that they get help in return. But also, It's these individual behaviours that shape a collective culture. And I was thinking about this recently. I actually heard some media reporting around a case of image-based abuse in a major school here in Australia. And the narrative was around some boys who had nudified images of their female classmates. But what stood out to me about the story, it was one of the rare occurrences where the whole thing was uncovered not by the female students, but by one of the boys who'd received the photo, and he actually came forward and reported it very early on. And as a result, the photos, you know, weren't as widely circulated as they could have been. We don't hear those stories, and so they're not normalised and they're not heroed. But I was really interested in, I'd love to hear that young man's story. What were the experiences? What was the parenting that shaped that decision-making? I'm sure that he'd be facing risk of fallout from his peers or worry that he'd be in trouble or blamed or, you know, all of this kind of stuff, but ultimately made that decision to do what he believed is right. And I think these are the kinds of decisions that young people are grappling with every day around that test their loyalties, right? You know, do I go out on the limb and face being ostracized? These are the kinds of challenges that we all faced in adolescence, but now we're just seeing them play out with, you know, technologies and devices that adults largely don't understand. So, yeah, I also think we don't do a great job in celebrating the young people that are creating

0: creating these really dynamic and positive online spaces for themselves, but for peers as well. And I think as adults, we have a role to play in encouraging them towards those, yeah, really healthy behaviours when they do see things that aren't okay, even if it's not happening to them.
1: And having some of those conversations like before the proverbial hits the fan, right? You know, it's really hard when you're in crisis mode and, you know, there's a picture of something out there that you never thought you were going to have to navigate. And then in that moment, you're not having the ability to really think through and be reflective of, you know, like, what's the right conversation to have and what are the choices that are available here and what might some of the different outcomes be. But we do have that option to have those conversations before any of the harm occurs. And there's some really wonderful opportunities to take the fear-mongering headline and unpack it, you know, with your kids, and to be talking about, gosh, that sounds like really scary. You know, what would you want me to do if I'd found out something like that? Or what are some of the things that we could do here? And, you know, what would stop you reckon? Like, if that was me, I might be worried that other people might think I'm a narc, or, you know, that they might think that, you know, it's cool to go along with it, you know, and start to break that down. But we do have the opportunity to rehearse this and to shape the options so that we're more likely to consider those things when we are in crisis. Now, that's not going to mean it's perfect. We're humans, right? But if we've got the opportunity to talk things through, I mean, one of the conversations I've had in our family is like, dude, your dick could be on a billboard and we'd still love you, because you're going to make mistakes. That is going to be things that are going to be embarrassing and humiliating. But at the end of the day, there is nothing that could happen. There's nothing online that you could do, show, or have someone share that's going to mean we're not here for you. And you know, yes, it's going to be awkward and embarrassing and all of those things. But, you know, that's a really uncomfortable conversation to have as a parent. But it's also one that I do hope that if the proverbial hits the fan, that we've got some openness, which is, okay, yeah, you know how we talked about that? It's not quite that bad, but it's this. And how are we going to manage it?
2: That's lovely. A lot of what we're talking about here, it's groundwork, right? It's we're talking about the things that families do before the billboard, before the proverbial starts rotating at escape velocity. So I want to ask you some questions around that. Lucy, your Project Rocket, all about agency and empowerment of young people, right? So how can parents foster that sense of agency at home, especially when that, you know, we talked about that visceral reaction before, is to restrict, lock things down, prohibit. What is it parents can do in that space?
0: I think parents have a lot more tools in their kit than they might imagine. You know, that you anticipate this is a conversation about the technicalities of platforms and apps and devices that young people are using. Actually, you know, we work with hundreds of thousands of teens each year, and the conversations that we're mostly having aren't about buttons to click or safety features to activate or how to lock down your account. They're actually about values. So many of these conversations, we talk about the fact that you can't expect young people to stand up if you don't know what they stand for. That's very relevant in the bullying space. But we also know that if young people have a clear compass, a values-based compass through which they lead their online interactions, they're a lot better set up for an ever-changing, variable environment where the buttons to click and the strategies are going to change anyway. So I think what we tend to look for as adults is something quite concrete, and it's like, what's the information I need to give them? When actually our focus is much more on what are the capabilities that we need to build, and those capabilities range from self-awareness. What are my values? When I feel ick online, when someone reaches out to me and I don't know them and something feels off, how do I notice that feeling and how do I trust it? When do I notice that I feel my values are compromised? Right through to how, if something's giving me a sense something's off, how do I identify that as actual critical thinking, and how do I start to sharpen and use that tool? You know, some of these kind of literacies and capabilities that young people really need. So how do I have difficult conversations? I'll tell you what, when it comes to cyberbullying, so many of the harms and episodes we see are actually a result of young people not having had the space to adequately develop conflict resolution and navigate difficult environments and communicate with each other. So this is the work that starts much younger than the age at which a young person gains a social media account. It happens from day dot. And so I think it's really just understanding that more than

0: ever, young people don't need strategies, they need capabilities. And we can all play a role in building those so that, you know, they can navigate these technologies not only in a safe way, but in a way that's empowered and actually set for change.
1: And when the menus change, that carries on through as well, right? If the button disappears, you can still do all those things. It doesn't rely on that level of knowledge and understanding. Linda, from a well-being point of view, are there practices, are there rhythms that help build resilience in young people in this space? Are there things that parents, families, broader families can do to support that resilience in young people? And is that important?
2: I think it is important. I think it's important for anyone. And I think that's the... There is this beautiful opportunity. I was thinking about what we were talking about before, about where are the opportunities for celebrating. And it has become a bit of a parenting competition almost, which is extreme in some ways, because why aren't we celebrating the awesomeness of parenting? Actually, on the whole, there are some really awesome young people out there doing amazing things online and being really great online with each other. And we're not saying, oh, well, high five you, parent. You can take annual leave for the rest of the year. You know, where's the celebration of actually building a community of these already amazing young people who are doing really well, and how can we make that the more common thing rather than the conversation automatically starts with everything everyone's got wrong or done wrong or is wrong. And actually, we haven't really built this way of, if we were building young people from the start to know that actually life is full of a turbulent journey where we will make decisions and we will make mistakes. And some of those can be some pretty harsh consequences depending on what you do. Some of them might be a bit sucky. Some of them might feel different. Some of them might be a we navigate this together. But actually, we need to teach young people, children, small children, that happens. That does happen. You might go to school and a bird might poo on you. That might happen. Doesn't mean you get to go home. Doesn't mean you turn around and walk away and the day is done, even if you want it to be. But, you know, there are times where I think there are opportunities in life that we have to teach young people about that are hard, and decision-making is hard and consequences can be harsher. But it doesn't mean that we don't teach them how to navigate it. It doesn't mean that we don't say, yes, you made a mistake and that's happened and we will get through this. You will get through it. It might not be how you intended, it might not be what either of us thought this was going to be, but we will get through this together. And I think that's the joining of meeting young people where they're at, meeting children where they're at, and teaching, creating environments is where we say, actually, this might happen. Sometimes people will make mistakes. I think kind of earlier what Carla was coming in and saying about solutions, we have become a bit of a society that's pretty quick to say, these are the problems, let's fix it. You know, the Bob the Builder mopping it up situation has almost become a way. You know, there are some situations where I hear, even with parents when I'm doing family work, around it's not okay for them to fail and we will save them every time. And I think that's a difficult place to be in this current landscape of life if we're trying to say that they won't ever make a mistake and they might need some growth mindset about how to survive that, and that they can and they will, and that we want them to, and we will do it with them, I think is a key space to be thinking about. How do we create environments for young people? Because actually sometimes they need that in person too. Whereas at the moment it's been, you know, very global pandemic, everything is hard, everything is difficult. Now there's online, that just came out of nowhere all of a sudden, as if we haven't been battling this beast for a while and thinking about what do we know, how do we do this? We are generally good humans. How do we navigate this?
3: And just because our childhoods didn't involve the kind of internet and day-to-day that many of our children are experiencing, that doesn't mean we have to hark back to this nostalgia of it would be so good if they were outside with hoops and sticks. It's a different time, and I think that it's a really important that we can navigate this in a way that we don't think that they are suffering because there is different ways to interact and engage. Our childhoods were different from our parents, whose were different from their parents as well. And I think the moment that we start to use nostalgia as something to be utilised in order to put boundaries or restrictions in place to hark back to a safer and better time, we miss the opportunity to work alongside our young people.
1: Well, you're implying my kids used to really love Hoop and Stick Tuesday.
0: I know, I'm like, Carla, when did you grow up? In like 1902? You're doing really well, I have to say.
3: Thanks.

0: So we've talked about rehearsing or preparing for these conversations, but if your child walked in tonight and said, you know, something's gone wrong online, what's the most important thing a parent should remember to help that conversation along? Linda, what does a trauma-aware first response sound like?
1: I think probably the easiest thing to think about if I was in that situation, I think the key thing is, like I said, be calm, be curious, and be compassionate. And I think if parents can start with those kind of the triple C's of connection, in my view, then I think you're onto a good thing. You know, helping young people know that you're here to listen without judgment, and to invite them to help you understand what's happening or what's happened is the first key thing. And then, you know, hopefully they'll start to share, these are the facts from their point of view, or this is what's happened, or you're gathering info about the events. But essentially, calm, curious, and with compassion, then they know, okay, this looks like a somewhat trustworthy thing for me to get into.
0: Carla, for you, you've obviously worked a lot directly with young people experiencing bullying and harassment. What have you seen or heard that parents do that can help de-escalate the situation rather than escalate it?
2: Totally. I'm feeling like I've got to try and do something as cool as Linda sees, and I'm not sure I can do it. But I think, like, for me, the big one is, like, recognise, don't minimise. For us, we constantly hear young people being told things like, oh, it's not even a big deal, just, like, switch it off, you know, there are starving children in the world, or this could be so much worse, like, why is this even a big deal? And when we minimise that, it means that we're less likely to get an approach next time. I'll never forget the best piece of advice that I got, which is, if we're not open to the small things, to listening to my 10-year-old tell me all of the details about K-pop demon hunters and all of the food that they eat and how important it is, then the door's not open for the big issues. And so making sure we don't minimise things. If it's a big deal for them, it's a big deal for you. It's hurting them, it's worrying them. So you need to affirm that and be able to recognise it without making them feel like it's not a big deal, because in their lives it is. And be open to, you know, to listen to those small things, working out how Minecraft works, you know, getting to understand all of those many different blocks and how important and exciting their treasure chest is, means that they're going to be much more likely to come to you when something is a bit ick, as Lucy said earlier, or has sort of made that gut reaction. And they're like, oh, you know, mum or dad will probably care about this because, you know, they care about the other stuff that I'm doing too.
0: Lucy, to you, we've spoken lots of times about how important young people are in the lives of other young people in these situations, and how often they're the port of call, they're the primary support when young people experience this. Do you think there are things that families can learn? Adults often don't see that side of what's happening. Are there things that families can learn from how young people step up to support each other in these situations?
3: Look, I certainly do. And I was just trying to place myself in the shoes of someone then who's, you know, a parent who's having that experience of a young person coming forward and sharing this thing that's harmed them. And that to me feels like one of those significant parenting moments where the thing that you've worried about has eventuated and your child is coming forward to tell you about it. But I think I'd also view that, to flip it just slightly, as one of those great parenting moments where your child has trusted you to come forward to talk to you about something that they're really worried about. And believes that you are someone who can help them. And to me, while it's a horrible scenario that reveals that kind of that trust and rapport, it's important that we don't lose sight of how important that line is. And that in that moment, you know, that connection can be extinguished just as quickly as it, much quicker than actually it was built. And so, you know, I think one of the things that young people do really well is prioritize the connection at all costs, and that's something that we can learn from as adults. So, you know, it is about that curiosity that, you know, the others have kind of spoken about, that we can't always involve young people in the solutions to the problems that they're facing. Sometimes we do need to just jump in and take action when there are extreme risks or extremes going on, but I do believe it's always possible to ask, what does support look like for you? Are you looking for solutions, or are you looking for listening? You know, some of these questions just make such a huge difference when what you're really looking for is to be seen and held by the adult that you love, and when you're scared and you don't know what to do. And so, yeah, I think we can take that a little bit, that playbook a little bit from young people and how they tend to support each other. Where they struggle is to take that trust and listening and turn it into action a lot of the time. And so that's

0: something to acknowledge as well. But I think as adults, often they're usually coming to you because
1: they're trying. Ori Fim Dunedin, online and on demand at oar.org.nz.
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1: I'm Holly.
0: And I'm Bella.
1: Over the next half hour, we'll dive into themes ranging from romance to quirky book blurbs, all discovered within the depths of the Athenaeum Library.
0: Kia ora, everyone. Welcome to another episode of Books Uncovered. So you've just got the Bella part of the Holly and Bella today. Holly has just got back from going over to the Melbourne Writers Festival, which is very exciting, and I'm sure she'll tell us all about it on the next episode. But yeah, just me today. And so I decided to talk about, I'm doing sort of a mystery, thrillery sort of theme from the books that I've been reading recently. I've kind of been in that sort of mood. And they sort of go through a few different genres so that they'd be fun. So the first one I'm going to talk about today is, it's called The Tainted Cup by Robert Jackson Bennett. And so this was published in 2024, and it actually took home the Hugo Award for Best Novel. So it was a big, big hit and very well acclaimed book when it came out. And Robert Jackson Bennett is a very seasoned and beloved fantasy and sci-fi author who wrote things like the Divine City series and the City of Blades trilogy. So this is the first in a series, and there's, I think it's a trilogy, I'm not quite sure, I should have looked that up, but there's two books out currently. And yeah, I'll tell you about it. So this is a fantasy novel that is also sort of, it's a mystery as well. So, and it feels really fresh, it felt really fresh to me. And so it's a whodunit mystery that's wrapped inside of this quite strange and intriguing biopunk fantasy world. And it's one, yeah, you come, I sort of got drawn into it through the mystery side, and I'm also a